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is eternity. Though fear and conflict seize your soul,

We greet our friends everywhere with Chapter 26 of Perilous Journey, the story of John Bunyan. This is another in the series Stories of Great Christians and comes to you from the radio studios of the Moody Bible Institute in Chicago.

0: During his 12 years in prison, John Bunyan produced 11 books and held numberless services both inside and outside the Bedford jail. Among his most famous works was his spiritual diary, Grace Abounding to the Chief of Sinners. Many of his sermons were written down, appearing in a later work, The Holy Wars. But towering above all his other writings was the story of his dream, his frivolous fairy tale, which was to gain recognition throughout the literary world from Bunyan's time to this, his Pilgrim's Progress. Hardly frivolous, this book has stirred and inspired Christians for some 300 years, and today still stands among the great religious works of the world. England, 1672. The climate against nonconformists has been in a steady change for the past few years. Meetings and conventicles are only persecuted by the most conservative in government. King Charles II himself has made statements and enacted laws which have eased pressure on the nonconformist religious groups. Among these statements is the famous Declaration of Indulgence.
1: It is evident by the sad experience of 12 years that there is very little fruit of all these forcible courses. I therefore suspend, by royal prerogative, the penal laws against nonconformists.
0: All over England, prison doors were opened, and many of her finest citizens allowed to return home. It was only a matter of knowing which of the prisoners throughout the country were imprisoned for these reasons. And the lists were being completed daily.
2: And so you see, gentlemen, the practicability of John Bunyan as our pastor. His release is to come at any time.
3: Not that prison has ever kept him locked in for any length of time.
2: Exactly. I would have suggested him in any case.
3: Is there any immediate objection to Brother Bunyan becoming the next pastor of the Bedford meeting?
4: No, I would not say so.
3: In that case, I feel that we should wait on the Lord for his direction. Brother Bunyan's ministry has meant a great deal to us all. I personally would be happy to see him as our spiritual leader. Now, there's a good many of us here tonight, owing to the importance of this meeting. The elders have considered this very carefully before God and prayed for his leading. And tonight, we put to you the choice we believe to be God's for our next pastor, John Bunyan.
5: Oh, how wonderful. That's an excellent choice.
3: I'll ask for a show of hands right after we pray. Let us pray. Father in heaven, it is more important to us that thy will be done than that anything else happens. We ask now for spirit direction as we put this to a show of hands, and we pledge acceptance of thy will, whatever it is, through our Lord and Savior, Jesus Christ. Amen.
6: Amen.
3: Now, let us each listen for the voice of God as we show hands or not, regarding Brother Bunyan as our next pastor. May I see hands? Let the record show that with joint consent, signified by the solemn lifting up of their hands, John Bunyan has been appointed pastor. Brother Bunyan?
7: You all know that I was spiritually born again as the result of members of this meeting, that I was baptized by this meeting and ordained, whether or not officially, here. This meeting has been my friends, my help from God so often in the past 12 years.
8: You have helped us, Brother Bunyan.
9: Amen.
7: This is a great honor God has given me, and in accepting your appointment, I give myself to the service of Christ and his church in this charge.
0: It was only a matter of weeks until John Bunyan's release was accomplished. For the last time, he rolled up his few clothes into a bundle, put his Bible and Fox's Book of Martyrs under his arm, the bulky manuscript of his dream between them, and went home.
8: over. It is finally done with.
7: Aye, it's over, my dear Elizabeth. 12 long years.
8: You've changed a great deal, John. Remember the fiery young man who all but spit in the faces of his accusers?
7: I believe I have learned something of temperance.
8: You are stronger than you've ever been, but your strength is deeper, larger. I sometimes think you resemble a saint.
7: You haven't changed at all. You were heavy with child when I was taken, and you are now, when I'm released.
8: Yes, my John. The whole world seems new to me. I have a husband who may stay at home always. And rather than being a tinker, my husband is the pastor of a growing church. I have 4 of his wonderful children and am about to have the 2nd of ours.
7: Elizabeth.
8: God is so good and so hard to understand.
7: I only understand one thing about him, Elizabeth, and that is that all things do work together for good to those who love God, who are called according to his purpose.
0: When John Bunyan was released from prison in May 1672, he came home to find his personal affairs in total confusion. But as was his pattern, his public affairs came first. Immediately, John applied for a license to preach, but not for one license only. He applied for a total of 26 preaching licenses and 30 buildings in which to begin churches in Bedfordshire County. Among the 25 others for whom he requested licenses were trusted friends and acknowledged spiritual leaders. John Bunyan was not about to waste any more time than absolutely necessary in beginning churches which he termed a place for the use of such as do not conform to the Church of England, who are of the persuasion commonly called congregational. This term was more comprehensive than today and included all those who regarded the individual congregation as the highest authority under God for deciding moral and doctrinal questions. Of course, John's home church in Bedford also needed a building.
1: Well, there it is, and in good repair. £50 and it's yours.
7: It's nice enough.
2: And so near your cottage, John. That's an advantage, sure.
7: We will have to meet and pray on this, Mr. Crompton.
1: There is another partner interested in the property.
7: If God wills us to have this place for our building, we will have it.
1: But the other party
7: it,
1: wants...
7: It may be that God wills the other party to have it.
1: Pastor Bunyan, I hope our last meeting 12 years ago isn't influencing you.
7: It isn't.
1: I mean, well, I had no choice, really. If I'd have gone bail for you when you were first arrested, well, my whole career would have been...
7: What you did, you did.
1: Well, I just wouldn't want it to have any bearing on whether or not you buy my property.
7: We have only to put the question to God.
1: And he's going to answer you?
7: In a matter of speaking,
1: I'd have thought 12 years in prison would have changed your ways of thinking a
7: little.
1: Are you
7: no longer interested in selling this property to us?
1: Oh, well, I didn't say that. You do whatever you have to do. Let me know.
8: Oh, looking so fine.
3: A great many have given of their extra time to clear and furnish this meeting place.
7: It's looking more and more like the house of God it will be.
8: That's beautiful lace work up in front. Who did it?
2: Don't you recognize your own craftsmanship, Mrs. Bunyan? You sold that lace to me over 5 years ago while John here was still in prison.
8: Oh, I'm sorry.
3: Oh, don't be embarrassed. It is beautiful lace work.
8: I only wish I had more to do with furnishing this fine church.
7: Now, no more of that talk. You be thinking of that little child you're about to furnish our cottage with. It's time we started acting like a normal family again, with you attending to matters at home and me attending to matters abroad.
0: John's fame, largely due to his books, had certainly spread abroad. And it wasn't long before he began preaching about the countryside. It was always with a small smile that he presented his preaching license to questioning officials. In less than a year, however, the trend of history was beginning to change again. It became increasingly clear that King Charles II had more behind his acts of tolerance than anyone expected. Alliances he was forming and other indications showed him sympathetic to the Roman Church. And 17th century England was far more fearful of this power than it was in love with the freedom it now enjoyed. Again, Parliament and the throne came to clashes. Another bill for indulgence introduced by the king was stopped by the House of Commons. Then preaching licenses were no longer available, and the nonconformist groups were uncertain where they stood.
7: Isn't there something that can be done to stop his crying?
8: Mary, will you hold little Joseph for a while until he quiets?
7: I hope it settles him. He seems to cry so much more than the others did.
8: It's been a long time since you were a new father, John.
7: I suppose it is. That and this new business about the church.
8: Oh, my John, I think inside we're all wondering what is happening.
7: Bill Feen applied for a preaching license and was told that they were no longer being issued to nonconformists.
8: What does that mean to those like you who already have licenses?
7: I don't know. I don't know if they've been declared of no effect or what. There is a new ruling that every person holding office under the crown must take the sacrament according to the Church of England rites and must make a declaration against transubstantiation.
8: But you do not hold office.
7: I know, but you can't be sure. You can be sure that officials who are pressed into such obedience will... Well, they'll not be sympathetic with those of us who preach and teach otherwise.
8: John, you don't think... Do you think they'll be putting nonconformists in prison again?
7: That is what I'm thinking about, I...
8: Oh, John.
7: I know. Haven't we had enough of such things?
8: 12 years, John. 12 years.
7: Well, it hasn't happened yet, Elizabeth.
8: Oh, God can't let it happen. He can't.
7: Shh, my Elizabeth.
8: Oh, he can't, John. Oh, I know what you'll try to say. All things work together for good. Well, I can see how that may have been in your years of torment. I can even see how the whole 12 years in prison were used to help you write and speak his word. But not again, John. Oh, God, not again. Please.
0: Although uncertain as to the position or safety of such meetings, John Bunyan continued to travel and to preach. His eloquence was surprising, even to himself. He was constantly in demand, both in his home church in Bedford and in churches as far as the next county and more. He traveled, preached, and traveled more. He came to be regarded by many as a kind of traveling bishop of the nonconformist movement.

You've heard Chapter 26 of Perilous Journey, the story of John Bunyan. This is another in the series Stories of Great Christians and comes to you from the radio studios of the Moody Bible Institute in Chicago.

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2: 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This is Ron Gatlin of the Gethsemane Baptist Church of Greenville, South Carolina. And we welcome you to our program tonight, these next 50 minutes of Bible study and fellowship in prayer. Please take your Bible tonight and open your Bible once again to John chapter 14. And allow me to give you just a quick background of this passage. These chapters in John are called the Upper Room Discourse, chapters 13, 14, 15, 16, and 17. These take place days before the cross. And Christ has retired with his 12 disciples to an upper room somewhere in the holy city of Jerusalem. He's spending one final time with them before the crucifixion. So it's a time of fellowship. It's a time of encouragement. It's a time of teaching. It's a time of instruction. It's a time of warning, and yet also it's a time of anxiety for the disciples. This remains one of the best love sections that you'll find in the New Testament. Chapter 13 deals with the foot washing that I'm sure you're familiar with. In chapter 14, he talks about heaven, Jesus does. He says, I've gone to prepare a place for you. Then he speaks of his second coming. He says, I will come again. Now I want to focus tonight again on Christ's answer to a question that Philip asked. Because as they listen to Christ, they begin to question him. They're concerned, they're anxious, they're a bit worried. And Philip says in verse 8, Lord, show us the Father, and it sufficeth us. Jesus saith unto him, Have I been so long time with you, and yet hast thou not known me, Philip? Philip, you've seen me, you've watched me, you've listened to me. Philip, you've seen me walk on water. Philip, you've seen me feed the 5,000. Philip, you've seen me calm the stormy seas of Galilee. Philip, you've seen the miracles I perform. You've listened to my teaching and my preaching, my messages. But you don't know me. And you know, many of us are just like Philip. The Lord's been with us for a long time, but we don't know him. Oh, we know his blessings. We know his word somewhat. We certainly know that we're saved. And yes, we work for him and we serve him and we're busy for him and we sing about him and behind the church pulpit we preach about him and out in the community we testify of him. And yet we don't know him. Now why? Because many Christians have only a very shallow surface relationship with Christ. There is no depth. And why is that? Three reasons. We looked at reason number one last night. People are either too busy or too carnal or too lazy. Tonight, we're going to look at that second reason that people have only a surface relationship with Christ. Carnality. People are simply too carnal. Let's pray right before the message of the evening. Father, we thank you for your word. We pray tonight that you'll speak to hearts and change lives. In Jesus' name, amen. I'm sure you remember a man by the name of Lot. Lot was a just man. Lot was a righteous man. Lot was a saved man. He lived in the city of Sodom. And the memory of Sodom lives on in today's world. In fact, he sat in the gate of Sodom. His righteous soul was vexed because he lived among ungodly people. The word vexed means bothered or troubled or irritated. So Lot was vexed by what he saw, by what he heard. He was bothered. He was troubled. But Lot was not vexed enough to leave the city of Sodom. So he stayed. You know, today we have lots in some of our churches. People who are saved, but people who are controlled by the flesh. There are three mistakes that Lot made. Number one, he pitched his tent in the direction of Sodom. Apparently, there was something in Sodom that drew his attention. The lights of Sodom were attractive to Lot. Possibly he knew something about the city. But he pitched his tent in that direction. Later on in Genesis chapter 14, he moves into the city. That's where his home is. No longer was he living outside the city, but he was dwelling in Sodom. And then thirdly, later on in the book of Genesis, we find Lot in the gate of Sodom. Now the gate would be the hub of activity. The gate is where the activities took place. The gate is where the courts were held. The gate is where the business was transacted. And so the gate was a very busy place in the city of Sodom. And so Lot, that's where he was. Lot was at the center of it all. So Lot, a saved man, a righteous man, he was very involved in the city of Sodom. Later on, when he left the city of Sodom, he lingered. In other words, he was reluctant to go. His heart was in Sodom. And sad to say, Sodom left its mark on Lot. Now, there are lessons that we can learn from the life of Lot. Don't get too settled in this world. Don't let Sodom leave its mark on you. Don't become enamored with the music of the world, or the styles of the world, or the fashions of the world, or the language of the world, or the ways of the world. Keep in mind, Christian, we are pilgrims, not settlers. We are pilgrims passing through for just a few short years. You know, when you think about America in the year 2019, our society is becoming more like Sodom all the time. There are very few restraints. Anything goes. Life is no longer sacred. And the walls of decency have been totally destroyed. All the more reason to stay close to the Lord Jesus Christ. Now, there's three reasons why many people have only a surface relationship with Christ. Last night, we looked at reason number one, people are too busy. Reason number two we've looked at tonight, people are too carnal. And now we're going to look at reason number three, people are simply too lazy. You know, the truth is tonight, you and I, we can be as close to the Lord Jesus as we want to be. But it takes time. It takes effort. It takes a commitment. It's much easier to serve the Lord than worship God. It's much easier to serve the Lord than to spend time with Jesus. So number three, people are simply too lazy. You see, we kind of go with the flow. And human nature, Because we have that old fallen nature, we avoid the hard stuff. And we do the easy stuff. That's human nature. I mean, it's easy to come to church. It's easy to listen to a sermon. It's easy to sing hymns from your hymn book. It's easy to shout amen at certain times in the service. But to really know Him takes time. To really know Him takes an effort. To really know Him takes a commitment on your part. You see, it's not that easy. And again, tonight, we can be just as close to the Lord as we choose to be. It's your choice. It's your calling. The Bible says, draw nigh to God, and He will draw nigh to you. You have people that you know from a distance. You recognize their face. You might speak to them, but you don't really know them. There's another level, your casual friends. People that you speak to, but you casually carry on a conversation with them. You don't really know them, you know a few things about them. And you don't feel close to them. And so you don't share your heart with them. There's a higher level, there's a third level, and that would be your close friends. Your close friends could be probably numbered on one hand, if you're blessed. You have a few people you confide in. You have a few people that you share your heart with, people that you trust, people that you have an intimate relationship with, not just a casual relationship, but an intimate relationship. And that's exactly what we need to have with Christ. Not a casual relationship. You see, the Bible doesn't teach shallow Christianity. But the Bible teaches that we need to know Christ. Paul said that I may know Him. In closing tonight, let me repeat what I said a moment ago. You and I, we can be just as close to the Lord as we choose to be. It's up to us. It takes time to be holy. It takes a commitment to be holy. And serving Jesus, and we should do that. But serving Jesus is no substitute for spending time at His feet. May God bless you. This is Pastor Ron Gatlin, and this has been the Voice of Gethsemane.
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0: chapter 4. For I am now ready to be offered. The time of my departure is at hand. I have fought a good fight. I have finished my course. I have kept the faith. Henceforth, there is laid up for me a crown of righteousness, which the Lord, the righteous judge, shall give me at that day, and not to me only, but unto all them also that love his appearing.
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1: Thank you very much, and once again we say welcome aboard. It's good to be with you at this time. Brother Munn speaking. I program here called A Fisherman's 5-Minute Look at the Book. This week in the book of 2 Timothy, 2 Timothy chapter 3, verse 16 and 17. I know you know those verses. 16 and 17, 2 Timothy chapter 3, we'll read them in just a few minutes. This week we're talking about the Christian's GPS. The Christian's GPS. You say, yeah, Brother Munn, I've got one right here. On my iPhone. Well, I'm talking about the Christian's GPS, Global Positioning System. Yes, what used to take us a long time. We left the dock, we'd take this big nautical chart, we'd unroll it across the table and try to plot ourselves a course wherever we were going. Now, as far as this big, huge chart, it's there. I can put it in my hand now. But we think about the boatman, the fisherman, the sailor. Yes, but what's the Christian's GPS? It says in 2 Timothy chapter 3, verse 16, all Scripture is given by inspiration of God and is profitable for doctrine, for reproof, for correction, for instruction in righteousness, that the man of God may be perfect, thoroughly furnished unto all good works. Now, what's given by inspiration of God? The Scripture. We talk about the Scripture. What are we talking about? You're talking about this book, the book that I have in front of me. It's a book, yes. It's going to give me doctrine, reprove, correct me, instruct me in righteousness, and it's going to furnish me into all good works. All right? What's going to furnish the child of God into all good works? The Scriptures. So as far as this book is concerned, everything the nautical chart was to the mariner. Well, let me just put it this way. I'm going to say that the nautical chart, what the nautical chart is to the mariner, the Bible is to the Christian. We think about the necessity of the nautical chart. That was designed for safe navigation. You know, if you were a large vessel and it required you going from point A to point B, and that was more than just maybe a few miles, it was of necessity that you have this chart and that you plotted, you know, we think it would help you to go from point A to point B, I guess, trying to describe it as simple as I know how to you. It was necessary. We had to have that, you know. There was just no way you said, well, I'll just go south a while. I'll go southeast a little while, southwest a little. No. You had to have this chart. It was designed for safe navigation. The same thing is true as far as the child of God is concerned. Now, a mariner dare not ever leave the dock with his vessel without this chart. A child of God cannot live his life without this chart. Let me say some things about this nautical chart and relate it to the Bible. I'm going to say the Bible is the Christian's GPS, my global positioning system before God. Now we think about the nautical chart. It took great pains to put it together. Can you imagine? We're going to see this week on the nautical chart, physically there. It shows the depth of the water. It shows wreckages. It shows channel areas. As far as the world is concerned, you know how vast the world is. We think about just where I live. Think about the Gulf of Mexico. You do a grid across the Gulf of Mexico and try to find out the depth of the water across all these areas. My friend, it'd take you hundreds and thousands of hours. So as far as the physical nautical chart, it took ages, my friend. It took years and years to be able to even put something together. What about this book that I have in front of me? As far as the Bible, we think about God's book. Let me just make one reference. Do you understand what it even took to get the book that I have in my hand into the English language? We think about the field of linguistics. I have tried to even learn a couple of languages in some areas where I travel. Can I speak another language? No. I'm not very good at English, and you'll say, amen, Brother Munn, that's probably true. But to be able to take this book and the book that I have in front of me is the Old King James Bible. We think about the translators there before the time of 1611, the thousands, hundreds and thousands of hours that was involved in bringing this book to us, my friend. Over 40 authors, different places, different languages, controversial matter. And yet this Bible, even though it's old to us, it's just as new and up to date as today's newspaper. This book is the Christian's GPS. Until tomorrow, Fisher Munn say goodbye.

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1: How do you do? People rise above poverty as long as they can nurture their dreams and work for a different future. But when their dreams are trampled and unfulfilled, they become fair game to any charlatan with a line of easy promises, which happened to the woman in this story. Lured into the counterfeit world of alcohol, she sank into near oblivion until her heart and mind and life were unshackled. This is Unshackled, dramatizing true life stories, produced in Chicago by Pacific Garden Mission. Homeless people rarely have enough of anything, enough clothing in winter, shelter in summer, enough food year-round. They make do or do without. And that's why Pacific Garden Mission keeps the doors open day and night, welcoming men, women, and children by the hundreds. And thanks to friends who care and give financially, the mission provides a safe place to sleep, nourishing meals, showers and fresh clothing, even medical and dental treatment in the mission clinic, and all without charge to these unfortunate ones. Mission pastors and counselors share the good news of God's love, helping each one find forgiveness for the past, strength for today, and hope for the future. Coming to know Him is a transformational moment in each person's life, because His love changes everything. And that meeting is what this program is all about. And now for broadcast around the earth, here's program number 2922 in the series Unshackled, the program that makes you face yourself and think.
2: Hey, Rose, as soon as you finish scrubbing the floors, help the housekeeper give the children their baths.
3: Yes, Papa. We'll need more water then.
2: I carried some up, and it's already heating on the stove.
3: Thank you, Papa.
2: All right, do a good job now. We want the house and the kids to look good when your mama comes home.
3: She's been gone a long time.
2: Yeah, 11 weeks is a very long time. Hey, all right, children, set it down. You're all clean, so get to bed. I don't want to hear any talking. Your mama will be home in the morning.
4: Fire! The place is on fire!
5: Out! Come on, everybody out!
3: Run for your lives! Hurry, kids, run!
1: The year was 1915, and the woman in our story was 12 when fire destroyed their home in a seacoast town of Maine. She was third in a family of 10 children whose mother remained hospitalized after the last child was born, living in a tenement building without plumbing or electricity. Being poor was the start of her problem, but not the root cause, as we'll hear in this testimony of a woman called Rose King. This is her true story from the classic files of Unshackled.
6: Someone in the next apartment had left a can of kerosene too near an oil stove, and the old building went up like a matchbox, destroying all our possessions. Everything inside was lost, but we all got out and went across the street to my aunt's house, where I stood and watched the flames. Even so, the following day, Mama came home from the hospital as planned.
4: How tragic to see nothing but ashes.
3: At least we all got out alive.
4: Yes, thank God for that.
3: See my new dress, Mama? And shoes?
4: Where on earth did you get them?
3: A shopkeeper in town. He felt sorry for us and gave each of us new clothing because we lost everything.
4: Your father won't be very happy about taking charity.
3: He won't make me take it back, will he?
4: I don't think so. Besides, you've already worn it. Knowing your father, he'll repay the man.
6: Papa drank occasionally, had a fierce temper, and was very strict with Mama and us children. But he was proud and always wanted to pay his own way. After the fire, We children were scattered among various relatives until early summer, when the church helped us move into a big white house outside of town. That was the first time I had ever lived in a nice place, and I loved it.
7: Rose? Rose!
3: Out here, Mama!
7: Lunchtime!
3: I've been picking something for lunch!
4: What is it?
3: Strawberries, Mama. Oh. Little sweet ones. Look!
4: Why, they really are strawberries.
3: And they're growing all over that field, Mama. I love this place. I want to live here forever.
4: Forever's a long time.
3: I've been exploring, and it's beautiful here. Over there's the field with the strawberries and daisies. And over there is a big woods, all pine trees. You should go there and smell the pine.
6: We were so poor. The following winter, I tried to earn money by babysitting, so I could make something pretty for Easter. But my father learned what I was doing and marched me home.
2: Lillian, did you know your daughter was staying with the neighbor's child?
4: I gave her permission.
2: But you didn't get my permission, did you?
4: No.
3: Papa, I need the money.
2: Don't I provide the necessities of life? Are you trying to show the world that I'm a bad provider?
3: No, Papa.
2: Lillian, did you put her up to this to shame me?
4: Of course not. She saw something pretty in the mail order catalog and wanted to try to make one like it for Easter.
2: Let her be satisfied with what I can give her. We'll have no more of this, understand? Mind what I say.
6: I managed to continue in school until the 9th grade, but that was the end of it. My real ambition was to be a nurse, but that was impossible without a high school diploma. After I found a daytime job, I enrolled in night school to finish my education. But again, my father stood in the way.
2: Well, Rose, what do you have to say for yourself?
3: About what?
2: About coming in after 9 o'clock.
3: Papa, my last class doesn't end until 8:45. I'm bound to get here a few minutes after 9.
2: Then you have to give up going to school.
3: Papa?
2: No activity that keeps a young girl out on the street after 9 o'clock at night is a good activity. Be here before 9 or drop out of school.
3: Mama, then he said if I can't be home by 9 o'clock, I have to quit school.
4: Then I'm afraid you'll just have to quit.
3: But I need a diploma.
4: Just be patient and wait until you're 18. After that, you can leave home and he can't stop you from going to school.
6: I did as Mama suggested. And as soon as I reached 18, I went to Boston and found a job in a restaurant. But instead of going to school, I made friends and enjoyed a social life of parties and dances, staying out long after Papa's deadline of 9 o'clock. This went on for several years. My friends were quiet and didn't drink, and I didn't either. Then I met Charles.
8: Well, hello.
6: Hello. 295, 345. Hello.
8: You know, I wish I'd given you 100. Then I'd have longer to stand here and look at you counting out the change.
6: That's a nice thing to say.
8: I mean it. What time do you finish work?
6: 10 o'clock.
8: Well, I'll be waiting outside at 10.
6: You'll be what?
8: Right at 10 o'clock. I'll be looking for you.
6: He swept me off my feet, taking me to several places I'd heard of, but never expected to see. A beautiful restaurant, for one, where all the women were dressed stylishly. All the women but me.
8: Nonsense, my dear. Any one of these women would gladly exchange her expensive gown for your beauty and charm. Oh,
6: that's a nice thing to say, but I know I'm shabby looking.
8: Then we'll just have to do something about it, won't we?
6: I don't have a fairy godmother.
8: Well, perhaps you do and don't know it. Now let's be moving on. There's an interesting speakeasy I want to show you.
6: He was a man of the world, smooth and polished. As he wound me around his finger, I was too naive to see the dark side of his nature.
8: No bathtub gin in this place, my dear. That is real French brandy.
6: I'm not sure I ought to drink it, Charles. I'm not used to any kind of liquor, or this much.
8: Well, it makes your eyes sparkly, Rose. You're so lovely. Have another drink.
6: All right. If you say so, Charles. Whatever you say. He delighted in my drinking, took me to the best places and introduced me to fine food and liquors. I loved his attentiveness. He bought me beautiful clothes and kept urging me to drink, even though I didn't have much capacity for alcohol.
3: I shouldn't have to lean on you, Charles. I should be able to walk, but I can't.
8: You still haven't learned how to handle it like a lady. Well, I'll teach you, my dear. One of these days, we'll succeed in teaching you how to hold your liquor like a lady. Until then, I suppose I'll just have to carry you. Like this.
6: I knew the life I was living was wrong. But Charles had me so completely in his spell that I had almost no will of my own. Oh, I had moments when I saw things clearly and tried to straighten out.
8: So, you dug around in my past, had me investigated.
3: I had to, Charles. I had to know what I've gotten into, living with you like this, and I learned the truth.
8: Meaning?
3: You have a wife and two children.
8: Well, did you also learn that the marriage is altogether hopeless, totally unrewarding, a farce in every way?
3: If it's that bad, why don't you get a divorce?
8: I'd like to, Rose. There's nothing I want more than to be free of that miserable arrangement. Free to marry the one person who means everything to me.
3: Well, then?
8: It's impossible. She's a vindictive, evil woman, Rose. She doesn't want me for herself, but she's determined to make me suffer by hanging on to me.
3: You mean there's no way you can get your freedom?
8: No, my dear. No way at all.
6: It's an old story. Thousands of girls have heard it and know better. But they want to believe it so badly they pretend it's true. I had enough character to leave Charles and go away. I would work hard and save my money, but he always found me and charmed me back to him, back to drinking while he made his old promises. I suppose I'd still be in that revolving door, except that he began to change.
8: Drunk again!
3: Oh, you love it when I'm like this, Charles. I'm anything you want me to be, right? Cheers.
8: Well, you're always drunk lately. Well, I will teach you to be a lady if I have to beat you to a pulp.
3: Where are you taking off your belt?
8: To use it on you!
3: No!
1: In a moment, we'll hear the rest of this tragic story. Gift-giving is inseparable from Christmas. We celebrate the birth of Jesus by giving presents to those we love. Here at Pacific Garden Mission, we give gifts throughout the year to homeless people. 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And we invite you to join us in this token of love. Jesus said, "Inasmuch as ye do it unto the least of one of these my brethren, ye do it unto me." So you're really giving something to the Lord. Nothing could be simpler or more rewarding, because whatever you buy and send will bring joy to the recipient. 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Now, please don't wrap whatever you send, because we need to match the gift to the right person. But paper and ribbon are always welcome. 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
1: And have a joyous Christmas.
6: I left Charles and went to Chicago, free of the man who had dominated my life, but not free of the liquor he taught me to drink. The new environment was really an old one and very dangerous.
2: Here's your drink, Rose. Pay up.
3: Can I have some credit? I don't have any money right now.
2: No, no credit. Pay up or get out. And don't touch that drink.
3: Now, is that any way to talk to a lady?
2: Oh, you're an old lady.
3: I don't have to take that.
2: I said don't touch the drink. If you can't pay, just get out.
3: Look what you did.
10: You spilled it all over me.
2: Now, look what you did. Get out of here before I call the cops.
6: In Chicago, my worst and hardest drinking took place. Chicago, where I was threatened with knives and guns and beaten again and again. I almost lost one eye. But no amount of mistreatment or fear kept me away from the bottle very long. Alcohol held me in its grip. Sometimes, in my drunken confusion, I couldn't find my room. And sometimes, unable to find my room, I rented a second one. I tried to quit drinking from time to time. I was in and out of the psychopathic hospital as an alcoholic. At other times, when I had the money for treatment, I turned myself in at a sanitarium for alcoholics. But sobriety never lasted.
10: I know I have a room. Somewhere around here. Ugh. That's not the place. Where'd it go? Where's my room? Maybe I don't have a room. Maybe I forgot to rent one again. I'm so tired. So sleepy.
11: Well, what do we have here? A victim or a drunk? Lady?
10: Oh,
11: it's just, you. Rose, come on, get up.
10: No, I'm just resting in this doorway for a minute. I've been looking for my room. I can't find it.
11: Well, we have room for you in the drunk tank.
10: No, I'm not going there.
11: Oh, yes, you are. Come on, get up and get in the wagon.
10: No, leave me alone, please. No, I don't want to go there.
11: Too bad. You should have thought of that before you got so drunk.
10: No, I have a room somewhere.
11: You don't want me to charge you with resisting arrest now, do you?
10: Come
11: along peaceably, Rose. We can't have women pass out in the street. You might get hurt.
6: I hated the drunk tank, the lockup at Central District Police Station, where the hours dragged miserably in a cell full of women, some of them drunk, many narcotic addicts, some of them prostitutes, and a few definitely psychotic. Oh, God. How did I end up in here? I hate this life. I hate myself. I hate what I've become. Help me, God. Help me. I don't want to be like this.
12: In the morning, we waited a long time to be heard in women's court, each of us lost in our own private world. One day, a woman named Grace came to the tank and spoke to me.
13: This is no place for a woman to be, my dear.
12: Yeah, tell that to the police.
13: You've been here before, haven't you?
12: So?
13: And you'll be here again?
12: Maybe.
13: Wouldn't you like to change all that? Wouldn't you like to make a new start? To have a new life to be cleaned up?
12: Yeah, what are you selling?
13: I'm not selling anything. What I have for you is free.
12: Yeah, I'll bet.
13: I'll speak with you again after you've seen the judge. Rose, now that it's over and you don't have to go back to jail, wouldn't you like to come to a place where you can be clean and quiet and recall the person you once wanted to be?
12: Yes, ma'am, I would. There's a place like that in Chicago?
13: Yes, there is. Pacific Garden Mission. Come with me and I'll take you there.
6: That morning, instead of going back to the street or to my cramped little room, I went to the Women's and Children's Division at Pacific Garden Mission. There I received a hot bath, clean clothing, and good food. For the first time in years, I felt that somebody cared about me. But when evening came, I was in trouble.
13: Well, a few days of rest and some good food will help. Oh, Rose, you're shaking.
12: I'm really sick.
13: Oh, come on, I'll take you to see the doctor.
12: Where?
13: Right here. The mission has a medical clinic.
12: No, I know what's wrong with me. I'm suffering from withdrawal. I hurt.
13: Do you think you can fight through this yourself?
12: No. I've been through this before. I go into the DTs.
13: Oh, the doctor can give you something to stop the shaking.
12: I know. Paraldehyde. It tastes awful, but it stops the shakes. So I'll take it.
6: The doctor was kind and gave me the medicine that stopped the shakes. And when I was in shape to pay attention, the women at the old lighthouse began talking to me. I listened, but then my old nature drew me back into the world. I didn't know that the women at the mission continued their concern for me.
4: Did you get an address for her, Martha?
14: Only a place where she said her clothes are.
4: Not a very good address. Bad part of the city.
14: She apparently has no permanent home.
4: It's very sad. I know she wants to change.
14: All we can do is pray for her, Grace.
4: Let's do that right now, Martha.
14: Heavenly Father, we know that you are not willing for Rose to perish, but that she should come to repentance. Father, protect her until that day. Bring her back so we can share the gospel and help her understand your great love for her.
4: Yes, Lord. Thank you for Jesus. Thank you that he died to set us free.
6: I was 50 the first time I came to the mission, and for a few years I occasionally went back or kept in touch by sending a Christmas card. Even as I wandered away, I could feel their love that kept drawing me back.
4: Martha, Rose is here again.
14: Has she been drinking?
4: I'm afraid so.
14: Oh, I'll talk to her. God didn't give up on us, so we can't give up on her.
10: Hello, Martha.
14: Hello, Rose. We've been praying for you.
10: Yeah, well, thank you very much. I've been thinking about you, too.
14: I wish you hadn't left the mission. You were making such good progress.
10: I know. I'm afraid I went out and got almighty.
14: Well, the Lord will wash you with his word and make you clean again.
10: Oh, I don't deserve his kindness or yours. I'm just no good.
14: None of us is, Rose. But even so, Jesus loves you.
10: Oh, what am I going to do?
14: Stay here, Rose, until you really understand God's love. Stay here and only go to the meetings. The Lord will help you change.
6: I didn't stay. I left and sent them a letter explaining how I just had to get away and be on my own. There was a huge empty place in my heart that I tried to fill with alcohol. But of course, that failed again. The old lighthouse never turned me away.
14: Rose, I can see that you don't really like the life you've been living.
6: No, once I wanted to be a nurse. But look at me. 53 years old, and what do I have to show for all these years? Nothing. Nothing at all.
14: Jesus can change all that.
6: I tried to change. Time after time, I moved to a new place, sobered up, got a job. Saved my money.
14: And you enjoyed that clean kind of life?
6: Yeah, I loved it. I used to call it living like peaches and cream.
14: Why didn't it last?
6: I don't know. I wanted it to.
14: Well, then what happened?
6: For years it was one man. He'd snap his fingers and I'd come running from where I was. And then the trouble would start all over again.
14: Why?
6: I guess I'm just weak. Why can't I be strong like other people?
14: Other people aren't really so strong, Rose. They may have other weaknesses, different from yours. Or they may conceal their weakness better than you have. But we're all born with a sin nature. The Bible says, all have sinned and come short of the glory of God.
6: Not like me.
14: In the eyes of God, you are no worse than the most respectable women in the world. Respectability is an outward thing and isn't enough to give you eternal life. What has to change is the heart.
6: Oh, that's impossible.
14: Humanly speaking, yes. But with God, all things are possible. What do you know about Jesus?
6: I know that once he wouldn't condemn a bad woman when everyone else did.
14: That's right. He said, "Go and sin no more." He made a change in that woman's heart so she could be different from what she had been.
6: I'd have to be a lot different.
14: You can be. You will be when you receive Christ as your Savior. Jesus took to the cross every sin that has darkened your life, Rose. Jesus said, "He that heareth my word and believeth on him that sent me hath everlasting life, and shall not come into condemnation, but is passed from death unto life." Jesus died for you personally. And when he rose from the grave, he opened the way for you. Because he lives, we also shall live. When the Spirit of God enters your heart, he makes all things new. Look at this verse.
6: Therefore, if any man be in Christ, he is a new creature. Old things are passed away. Behold,
12: all things are become new.
14: Wouldn't you like to be made new?
3: Yes. How can I do that?
14: Say yes to God. Agree with him that you're a sinner, and then ask him to save you for Jesus' sake.
12: With her help, I did, and things began to change. But it wasn't all peaches and cream. I went out, slipped and fell, and came back to the old lighthouse.
14: Rose, you aren't the first person to fall. A just man falls 7 times and rises up again. Every believer struggles with temptation, but God is faithful. Listen to this verse. If we confess our sins, he is faithful and just to forgive us our sins and to cleanse us from all unrighteousness.
12: Won't God get tired of my failing, my weakness?
14: God's strength is made perfect in weakness, Rose. You can't wear out his love or his patience. He knows what you're up against. Jesus was tempted just as we are, and his weapon was the Word of God. So read the Bible and memorize scripture that you can speak to strengthen your own heart.
12: I'm working on that.
14: The Bible says, "Be sober, be vigilant, because your adversary, the devil, as a roaring lion, walketh about, seeking whom he may devour. Resist the devil, and he will flee from you."
12: What she said was true. Less than an hour after I left the mission for the last time, God gave me complete assurance that I was his child, forever. And that's how it has been for more than 11 years. Few women have fallen lower than I did, but the Lord came down to where I was and lifted me out of the miry clay, the filth and disgrace. He gives new life to anyone who comes to him in repentance and faith.
1: The Bible promises in Romans chapter 10, verses 9 and 10, that if thou shalt confess with thy mouth the Lord Jesus, and shalt believe in thine heart that God hath raised him from the dead, thou shalt be saved. 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

0: Be a friend and tell a friend about this program, when and how to listen. And please take a moment to thank the manager of this station for bringing you Unshackled. This is program number 2922. Heard in the classic true story of Rose King, where Oksana Fedunyashyn, Herb Graham, Rengen Altay, Nancy Baird, and Guy Burrill. Original music Don Badorf, sound Nicoloisio, engineer Patrick Wood, script by Kenitha Gabler and Jack O'Dell, and I'm Bob O'Donnell. 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
1: Lead us, our Father, in Jesus' name as we continue our study today. May thy will be done, may souls be saved, may Christians be edified. In the name of Jesus, we ask it for his sake, honor, and glory. Amen. I've been delivering messages now. This is the beginning of the fifth week on the rapture. There is a theory in the land that the church will go through the tribulation period, and it's called post-trib rapture. There are many people, according to some pamphlets that I've received. Now, frankly, I have not received mail to prove this statement. But I have some pamphlets here on the desk that tell me that there is a shift in the wind. A mighty shift, this particular teacher, preacher says. A mighty shift. Some of the outstanding ministers and schools are shifting. The rapture wind is shifting. The rapture is not a wind. It's a fact, a Bible fact. But I have not had mail to prove that statement. Now, I'm sure that there are some who have changed their belief about the rapture. But remember, beloved, if you are rooted and grounded in the faith, you will not change with the winds of doctrine. Paul admonished the people he preached to not to be driven about with every wind of doctrine. And so you be careful about the winds and get on the rock. Now, I've been trying to show you from the Word of God what the post-trib rapture theory teaches, and that we will go through the tribulation period. I've been trying to show you just what will happen. Now, in Revelation 1:18, John the Beloved was instructed to write things which thou hast seen, things which are, and things, 19 it is, and things which shall be hereafter. He said to John in Revelation 1:19, write the things which thou hast seen, the things which are, and the things which shall be hereafter. Now, John wrote down the things that he had just seen. Then he penned down the things that were going on at the very time he wrote. He penned down Revelation. Now, in Revelation chapter 3, we have the message to Laodicea, the seventh church, and this is a picture of the end time church. In Revelation 2 and 3, we have in the seven churches of Asia, history in advance. Now, these churches actually existed, but these churches give to us a picture of the church age from start to finish. And of course, the Laodicean church is the last one, the lukewarm, neither hot nor cold. And the Bible tells us, the Word of God, the Scriptures say, that because you are neither hot nor cold, I will spew you out of my mouth. Now, in Revelation 4, after this I looked, and behold, a door was opened in heaven. And the first voice which I heard was, as it were, a trumpet, talking with me, which said, come up hither. Now, I read a statement the other day. A minister said that we do not know what the voice will say. He said there will be a voice, but we don't know what the voice will say. He said, I believe the voice will say hallelujah. Well, right here it tells you just as plain as the nose on your face. John heard the voice in the spirit. And if you're alive, you will hear it literally. Jesus will descend in the heavens above us, and he will call to the church, come up hither. Come up. Now, John was raptured. He experienced spiritually what we will experience literally. The voice said, come up hither, and I will show thee things which shall be hereafter. And immediately I was in the spirit. Now, you can't find the church mentioned one time after Revelation 3. Beginning with chapter 4, the church is raptured in the fourth chapter, and well, let me say after 4. You cannot find the church mentioned in Revelation 5 through 22. It's just not there. Now, I've been pointing out to you what will happen during the tribulation period, and at the present time, We're reading in chapter 9 of Revelation. On the last broadcast, very briefly, I review. An angel came down, the fifth angel sounded, and a star fell from heaven, and he had a key to the bottomless pit. Now, this star is a personality. I say God's star deputy sheriff. And he'll come down and unlock hell, and smoke will pour out, and out of the smoke, locusts. And locusts will sting men for 5 months, and they'll beg God to let them die. Revelation 9:6, in those days, men shall seek death and shall not find it. They'll desire to die, they'll beg to die, and death will run from them. Now, in verses 7 and 8 and on, it describes these locusts, and these demon monstrosities will sting and torment men for 5 months, and men can't die. Now, in verse 13, the sixth seal, and I'm not going to read all of these. When I read this, I'm going on over to chapter 16. And the sixth angel sounded, and I heard a voice from the four horns of the golden altar, which is before God, saying to the sixth angel, which had the trumpet, loose the four angels which are bound in the great river Euphrates. Now, we know where that is. There is a river, and the name of the river is Euphrates. And the four angels were loosed. They were prepared for an hour, a day, and a month, and a year, for to slay a third part of men. And the number of the army of horsemen were 200,000,000, and I heard the number of them. 200,000,000, that's 200 million soldiers. Think of that. 200 million soldiers. And thus I saw the horses in the vision. And them, that sat on them, having breastplates of fire, and jannath and brimstone, and heads of the horses were as heads of lions, and out of their mouth issue fire and smoke and brimstone. By these three was the third part of the men killed by the fire, by the smoke, by the brimstone, which issued out of their mouths. For their power is in their mouth and in their tails. For their tails were like unto serpents and had heads, and with them they do hurt. And the rest of the men which were not killed by these plagues yet repented not of the works of their hands, that they should not worship devils and idols of gold and silver and brass and stone and of wood, which neither can see, hear, nor walk. Neither repented they of their murders, nor of their sorceries, nor of their fornication, nor of their thefts. Now, there is a picture of an army of 200 million horsemen. Do you believe that literally, Mr. Green? I certainly do. Now, the pro-trib folks tell us that all of this is history. They tell us that all of this has happened. Daniel's 70th week has been fulfilled, they say, not me. I don't say that. They say that. And they say that all of these horrible things recorded have been fulfilled. You can't show me one place in history where anything to be compared with this army has ever been upon this earth. 200 million horses. You say, Mr. Green, you're stupid, Mr. Green. Where on earth would you find 200 million horses? I don't have to find them. God Almighty's going to handle this. The post-trib folks also tell you that the persecution during the tribulation comes from the Antichrist. But that is not true. That is not true. It is the wrath of God, not the wrath of Antichrist, but the wrath of God that is poured out. Now, don't worry about the 200 million horses. God Almighty can provide 100 billion horses if he needs to carry out his program. God knows the end in the beginning. God knows what he's doing, and God will run things according to schedule and according to plan and blueprint, and don't fret your mind about God's part. You just get right with God. That's the only thing that's required of you, and let God run the rest of it. 200 million soldiers, 200 million horses, heads like lions. So you see, these are not the kind of horses that you see around your community. They're not saddle horses, riding horses, show horses, plow horses. No, these are demon monstrosities, and they kill men. So, we'll go on now. In chapter 10, of course, we have the book, the mighty angel and the little book. And, of course, we won't go into that. Now, that's all, of course, part of the tribulation. Chapter 11, the time of the Gentiles to end 42 months. That's the last half of the tribulation. And we could go down to chapter 12 and discuss Israel and the child. And, of course, the devil persecutes Israel. That's true. But that's not a drop in a little or a huge, I should say. That's not a drop in a huge bucket compared to the filling of the wrath of God and the overflowing of the wrath of God that'll be poured out in the tribulation. In chapter 13, the beast out of the sea, and then, of course, another beast out of the land, and and the false prophet make up the satanic trinity. And now then, we move on to chapter 16. I wish I could read in all these places, but it would take too many broadcasts, and this time is so expensive, I want you to read these chapters. Now we'll read in chapter 16. And we have here, of course, vials, the seven vials of the wrath of Almighty God. And I heard a great voice out of the temple saying to the seven angels, go your way and pour out the vials of the wrath of God upon the earth. Go your way and pour out the vials of the wrath of the Antichrist. Oh, no, my friend. No, no. No, no. I misread that. No. Go your ways and pour out the vials of the wrath of God upon the earth. Now, I think you can understand that verse of scripture if you'll read it and listen to it and forget what men have said and preached and taught. Just hear the word of God and let the word of God speak and you listen. Go your ways and pour out the vials of the wrath of God. Pour out the vials upon the earth, E-A-R-T-H. And the first went and poured out his vial upon the earth. And there fell a noisome and a grievous sore upon the men which had the mark of the beast and upon them that worshipped his image. Now, of course, when the Antichrist and the beast and the false prophet rule, there will be a giant monument, an idol set up, made, and this dumb stone statue will speak. Now, the devil has a lot of power. The devil has power. He's mighty. He's not almighty. God is almighty. The devil's mighty. And he'll make this image speak. And people fall down and worship him as Almighty God. And, of course, those who receive the mark of the beast, they're doomed. They can't be saved. They can never be forgiven. And it is upon these people that this noisome and grievous, that's a running sore like a boil. Now, if you have ever been cursed with a boil, if you've ever had boils, you know how painful they can be. And they are painful, I know by experience. When I was a young man, I had many. And I had to go to the doctor and have them lanced. And I know the pain of a boil. And if you do, this running sore, we believe, is the same thing that we know as a boil. Now, the people who have the mark of the beast will be covered with running sores. You say, Mr. Green, I just can't take that in. Well, you'll just have to take that out of your Bible or take it in. Either do away with the Word of God or believe it.

horrible, horrible stench and a terrible, terrible condition. You think, beloved, now the sea, all the seas, the seven seas, and all the blood, they'll all turn to blood. The blood of a dead man, and it became the blood of a dead man, and every living soul in the sea died. Think of all the sea monsters, the whales, the giant fish, the little fish, all of the sea animals and sea monsters, all will die. And naturally, when they die, they'll come to the surface of the water. And naturally, the breakers will bring them into the beaches. And I'll guarantee you, my friend, there won't be any beach going those days, in those days. The beaches will be piled high with decayed sea monsters and fish. Mr. Green, do you believe that? Yes, I believe that. If I didn't believe it, I don't preach anything I don't believe. Why do you take it literally? Because I take John 3:16 literally. For God so loved the world, he gave his only begotten Son, that whosoever believeth in him should not perish, but have eternal life. And 17, for God sent not his Son into the world to condemn the world. I believe that. And there's no excuse for one sinner on the face of the earth today. There has been enough gospel preached in the last 1900 years plus to win the world to Christ 1,000 times if men would have listened and carried the message on to other men. The world would be Christian. We'd be in the millennium now instead of a sad, sick, sin-sick world. Yes, I believe that. Now listen to this. And the third angel poured out his vial upon the rivers and upon the fountains of waters. They became B-L-O-O-D. Now, it doesn't say they became as it were. Do you believe the account of the plagues in Egypt? Do you believe that? Do you believe the rivers turned to blood? Or do you spiritualize that? In other words, you just don't believe that. Well, that's all right. That's your privilege. Now, God has never forced any man to believe the scriptures. God has given to us the scriptures, and it's to your advantage and mine to believe the scriptures, but God will not take a baseball bat or a pick handle and force you to believe. But I believe the rivers, and I believe the lakes and the reservoirs and the giant cities all over the world. We have, I don't guess there is any city in the world that has any finer water than Greenville. Our water comes from the Blue Ridge Mountains, that is up in the hills here. And we have marvelous water, wonderful water. People who visit me from other places and drink the water that we have here in Greenville, South Carolina, they marvel at what wonderful water we have. And it is. Now, our reservoir, this big reservoir up here in the foothills of the Blue Ridge Mountains, it will turn to blood, pure blood. And one day, my friend, one day, you'll open the spigot, the faucet, the fountain, and you'll get blood. You'll turn on the water in the bathtub, blood. You'll turn on the shower, blood. Blood. Blood. Can you take that in? I'll admit it's hard to take in. Do you live near a river? Can you look out your window now and see a river? Do you live by one of our lakes? We have several lakes nearby Greenville. We don't have a large lake right here in Greenville, but you can drive a few miles, and we have several large lakes, reservoirs. Can you see one of those reservoirs from where you live? Many people live by the lakes. Can you see it? You look out there. You see the blue, the beautiful blue water? Well, one morning, if you're not saved, one morning, you look out your kitchen window or your living room window, and you won't see blue water, you'll see red blood. And I heard the angel of the water say, Thou art righteous, O Lord, which art and wast and shall be, because thou hast thus judged, for they have shed the blood of saints and prophets, and thou hast given them blood to drink, for they are worthy. And I heard another out of the altar say, Even so, Lord God Almighty, true and righteous are thy judgments. It is not the devil that changes the water into blood. It is God Almighty, our great God,
our loving God.

0: Are you born again? If you're not born again, you can be covered by the blood of Jesus right now. And I beg you, in Jesus' name, I beg you right now to surrender your heart to Jesus and be saved. Father, honor thy word, the precious name of Jesus, the shed blood of Calvary. Save every soul that's under conviction today. Strengthen believers in the inner man. We ask it for Jesus' sake. Amen.
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1: Thy word is a lamp unto my feet and a light unto my path. It's time now for Light for the Pathway with W.A. Thompson.

Once again, we greet you in the name of the Lord Jesus, and I pray that you are growing in the grace and in the knowledge of the Lord Jesus, that you are spending time with Him in the Word, in prayer, in meditation, in fellowshipping with the saints, and in witnessing to the lost. That is the work of the Christian. We are not saved to be saved unto ourselves, but we are saved to be used by the Lord to go forth with His promises, with the assurance that He is in us and that He will never leave us nor forsake us, that there is no God like the Lord. He is the one true God. The book we want to quickly look over today as a summary is the book of Nahum. It is, again, one of the minor prophets, and not minor in the sense that it is of lesser importance than the major prophets, but as to the length of the book. Nahum is a man of whom there is very little known about him, and he has a name which means compassionate or full of comfort. And Nahum 1:7, "The Lord is good, a stronghold in the day of trouble, and He knoweth them that trust in Him." And verse 8, "But with an overrunning flood will He make an utter end of the place thereof, and darkness shall pursue His enemies." So the Lord shows mercy. He knows who trusts Him, and He knows those who are looking unto Him. And therefore, when we read the scriptures of the book of Nahum, we might be asked, well, of whom is he referring? Well, he's referring to the people of Nineveh. You remember Jonah was told to go to Nineveh and to preach unto Nineveh. Nineveh is the capital of the Assyrian Empire, and it was a very large city. Jonah was not called to go to a little side street or a small country town. He was called to go to a major town and preach the word. And he goes to Nineveh, the capital of Assyria, and they repent at the preaching of this man of God. And the Lord spared the city, but now Nahum is coming along, probably about 150 years or so afterwards, and then they had gone back into their sin, and thus judgment did come. So they were guilty of the sin of destroying other nations, ravishing other nations. You see, you may think that that the Lord doesn't care about what happens to unsaved people. No, you can see that He is going to administer judgment upon the nation of the Assyrians because of what they did, and He is concerned about how unsaved people treat unsaved people. You know, you don't say, well, the Lord doesn't care about them, why should I? No, that's not true. The Lord gives the unsaved and the saved alike rain and sunshine. And we are all on the same planet. If He didn't care about the unsaved, He wouldn't have put them here on the same planet where His saved people are. Now, He does have a place where only the saved will go, and He has a place where the unsaved will stay. Now, He is concerned about those who are in need of salvation. So Nahum is concerned about the way the nation of Nineveh destroyed other nations, and the Lord is concerned about their violence, and He pronounces judgment upon them for the blood that they had shed. Dear Heavenly Father, we are so thankful again for the opportunity to minister the Word of God. I ask for Thy power, fill me with Thy Holy Spirit to minister in power, and that lives shall be changed. For Jesus' sake we pray. Amen. Now, please turn in your Bible to the book of Genesis. We want to continue looking at the life of Joseph. And Joseph now is in the presence of his brothers. He knows who they are, but they do not know who he is. They have been brought before him. A dream that he had earlier has been fulfilled when he was about 17 years of age. He's now 30.
So some 13 years have lapsed, and Joseph is 30 years of age, and the brothers are bowing to him just as he had seen in a dream. Now, again, I want to reiterate this, that we do not look to dreams. And someone will ask, well, what if you had a dream and everything in that dream came true? Well, I still wouldn't place any stock in it. I'd still go to my Bible. I'd still look to the Lord, the Bible, the eternal Word of God. That's if the Lord works these things and permits them to happen, I pray that I'll not be led astray by them. I pray that my hope will still be in the Word of God and in the Word alone, not my feelings nor anybody else's dreams that they would come up. And I don't want to hear those things. People come up and tell you about their dreams. You keep those to yourself, and you look to the Bible. Exalt the Lord. Lift up His mind, not yours. Exalt His way and word. Now, Joseph sees this dream fulfilled, and the brothers have come, and he says to them, he starts asking them, calls them spies, and tells them that they have some ulterior motives, that they are planning to take the land. And they said, no, we're not, but we have come to buy food. We are one man's sons. This is Genesis 42:10. We're one man's son in 10 and 11. And we have come for food. We're your servants, and we're not spies. He says, but you've come to see the nakedness of the land. You've come to find out where the land is vulnerable so that you can attack it. Now, at this point, Joseph did not know that's what they were doing. But he was using this ploy as a tactic to pressure them and to bring them to a place to where they would have to face the issue as it was. You are spies. And many have said, now, there are only two people in the Bible that I don't think that ever had any recorded sin. Well, I think that as you look at Joseph here, by this that he was doing, by making these accusations to his brothers, that they were spies, I don't believe that he really believed that. I think he was using this situation to make them to appear, make them to pressure them. And you're spies. And they said, we're not. You've come to spy out the land to look at its weak points. No, we're not. Now, you can mark it down that the fruit that was on the tree of their lives came from the tree of covetousness and envy. And that if he were thinking along this line, that these people have come in to see how we have prospered and they want to take over, then he could have said that, but that's not in the text. That's not in the scriptures. And Joseph tells them that you are spies. And so Joseph is making an accusation to them. He is using a tactic here. And if it were war, it would be one thing, but this is not war in this sense. They had come for food. And verse 13, now they're going to confess. If Joseph had not done it the way he had done it, verse 13 perhaps would never have been written. And they said, thy servants are 12 brethren, the sons of one man in the land of Canaan. And behold, the youngest is this day with our father, and one not. Now, they are owning up to their past. They are having to face the past. Joseph is helping them to get over the problem of the past. And Joseph said unto them, this is that I spake unto you, saying you're spies. Okay, if you're not spies, this is the way I want you to prove it. By the life of Pharaoh, you shall not go forth hence, except your youngest brother come hither. Send one of you, and let him fetch your brother, and ye shall be kept in prison, that your words may be proved, whether there be any truth in you,
or else by the life of Pharaoh, surely ye are spies. You know, I've heard many sermons preached on this to try people to try to say that, no, Joseph wasn't doing this. He wasn't doing anything wrong. I can't justify that. I can't see that. You know, don't be afraid to see the faults in men, because there is only one who has no faults, and that's Christ. Don't be afraid to see that Joseph was just a man, and he was capable of giving in to his own feelings and wanting to do things his way. He was capable of that. And don't be afraid to accept this fact. We see that he was exalted, promoted, and used mightily by the Lord, but he was just a man, capable of sin. And we saw some drastic measures that he took earlier to avoid sin. In verse 17 of Genesis chapter 42, "And he put them all together into wards 3 days, and Joseph said unto them the third day, This do and live, for I fear God." So in 3 days' time, Joseph is having to think. He has time to think about what has happened and what's going on. He says, "Now, these are the things that I want you to do if you're to live, if you're going to survive this imprisonment. If ye be true men, let one of your brethren be bound in the house of your prison. Go ye, carry corn for the famine of your houses." And, you know, he knew who they were, and he knew that this corn was going to benefit his own family members, his own blood relatives. And so, of course, he wasn't going to execute vengeance and get even with them. And so here's one. Let one stand here, and let one represent the many. Let one take the punishment for the many. Now, in this we can see a type of Christ, that Christ was bound, that he was bruised, that he was cast down for our iniquities. He himself had none. And so the one who stayed was not the one who had committed the crime that had been leveled against this one. "Bring your youngest brother unto me, and so shall your words be verified, and ye shall not die." And they did so. Now they start their accusations one against another. "And they said one to another, We are very guilty, verily guilty concerning our brother, in that we saw the anguish of his soul when he besought us, and we would not hear. Therefore is this distress come upon us." They are now telling us more of what happened that day when Joseph was sold into slavery, and they remember it so clearly. That's the way sin is. Get things right, or else they'll come.

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0: The psalmist said, "When I awake, I am still with thee." For the child of God, seeking the presence of the Lord is essential as each day begins. To help you in starting this day with God, we offer a brief devotional meditation from morning and evening, a collection from the pen of one of the greatest preachers of all time, Charles Haddon Spurgeon. This morning's text is found in Jonah chapter 4 and verse 9. God said to Jonah, "Doest thou well to be angry?" Anger is not always or necessarily sinful, but it has such a tendency to run wild that whenever it displays itself, we should be quick to question its character with this inquiry, "Doest thou well to be angry?" It may be that we can answer yes. Very frequently, anger is the madman's firebrand. But sometimes it is Elijah's fire from heaven. We do well when we are angry with sin, because of the wrong which it commits against our good and gracious God, or with ourselves because we remain so foolish after so much divine instruction, or with others when the sole cause of anger is the evil which they do. He who is not angry at transgression becomes a partaker in it. Sin is a loathsome and hateful thing, and no renewed heart can patiently endure it. God himself is angry with the wicked every day, and it is written in his word, "Ye that love the Lord, hate evil." Far more frequently it is to be feared that our anger is not commendable, or even justifiable, and then we must answer, "No." Why should we be fretful with children, passionate with servants, and wrathful with companions? Is such anger honorable to our Christian profession, or glorifying to God? Is it not the old evil heart seeking to gain dominion? And should we not resist it with all the might of our newborn nature? Many professors give way to temper as though it were useless to attempt resistance. But let the believer remember that he must be a conqueror in every point, or else he cannot be crowned. If we cannot control our tempers, what has grace done for us? Someone told Mr. J. that grace was often grafted on a crab stump. "Yes," said he, "but the fruit will not be crabs." We must not make natural infirmity an excuse for sin, but we must fly to the cross and pray the Lord to crucify our tempers and renew us in gentleness and meekness after His own image. This meditation was taken from Morning and Evening by C.H. Spurgeon. Please listen each morning at this same time for Morning and Evening.
1: All right, now a very pleasant good day to each and every one of you. I'm Brother James, and I greet you in the name of our Lord and Savior Jesus Christ, the Lamb of God, which taketh away the sin of the world. And I welcome you to the Preaching of the Cross radio broadcast. We have done our best for many, many decades to come our way on the radio using the full half an hour granted to us by the grace of God and paid for by the help of God's people to teach God's Word, the Holy Bible, to all that will listen, whether they are living where we are in the good old USA or in some land far away. We are so happy to proclaim to you the good news of the Lord Jesus Christ and the truths of the Holy Bible. In fact, since we began preaching via the airwaves back in 1981, we have had responses to the preaching of the cross from over 180 nations around the world, and we thank the Lord for that. We're going to begin today a study that will take us verse by verse, actually word by word, through the little New Testament book of Titus. And if you can get your Bible and follow along with us, it would be a blessing to you to not only hear the word, but to see it and get it in through the eye gate and through the ear gate at the same time. But we're going to study together the book of Titus. As we approach the epistle of Paul to Titus, I want you to be aware of the point of view that we shall take throughout this study. First, we recognize that in the middle of the first century AD, an apostle by the name of Paul wrote, under divine inspiration, a letter of instruction to a fellow minister by the name of Titus. In this letter, Paul dealt with the duties and responsibilities that Titus would face in his ministry on the island of Crete. However, we are not going to leave the contents of the letter in the first century, nor will we leave its directions and implications on that Mediterranean island. We believe all scripture to be profitable to any reader, in any place, in any century. Since the words of this section of scripture were not only those of Paul to Titus, but those of the Holy Spirit to the body of Christ, those doctrines and principles contained in the epistles directed to the church and its leaders are binding today. And binding shouldn't be a frightening term in light of Romans 6, verses 16 to 18. I'm bound to the Lord Jesus Christ, by the Lord Jesus Christ, and quite content to be so. Second, we will approach the interpretation of Scripture with two general rules of study. Comparing spiritual things with spiritual, that's 1 Corinthians 2:13, and rightly dividing the word of truth, that's 2 Timothy 2, verse 15. We will consider each statement in its context. We will consider each statement in its proper place in God's order of operation. And we will consider each statement in light of the rest of the Bible's contents. Third, until we can be given reason to do otherwise, we shall continue to recognize not only the divine inspiration of Scripture, but the providential preservation of the very words of God. Our faith is not founded upon abstract theories of doctrinal and textual relativity, but upon God's promise to give His words to His people. We recognize the biblical line of textual preservation that began at Antioch in Syria and runs through the vast majority of extant manuscripts known as the Textus Receptus, or received text. We believe the final and outstanding representative of this text is the authorized version of 1611, which represents a purified neutral text. That text is commonly known as the King James Bible, but the authorized version is the proper name. Now, we'll discuss this in more detail from time to time, as we will freely sit in judgment of any man or any so-called Bible which sits in judgment of the text which stands without one proven error. We will see that biblical commentary is most often biblical criticism, and thus we will freely criticize those rejecting the text of the Reformation for the Westcott and Hort textual theory, which gave a great boost to the movement to bring Protestants back under Roman theology and practice. But that's another topic for another day. Fourth, since we have the very words of God in our possession, we shall allow them to sit in judgment of mankind, of religion, and of government. We will not subject the Scriptures to the preconceived doctrines or traditions of any individual or any denomination. However, we shall praise or criticize on the basis of Scripture without respect of persons. We shall not take much time to defend authorship, nor discuss the nature and purpose of the epistle, but we will confine our discussion to the text. As for the critics of the Bible and its contents, the burden of proof lies in their camp. The Bible believer will continue in faith until given sufficient reason to forsake confidence in God in favor of the wisdom of this present evil world. With this brief orientation, let us look into the epistle to Titus. Chapter 1, verse 1 begins, Titus, as one might expect. Titus is mentioned 12 times in the Bible, primarily in 2 Corinthians. Prior to Paul's journeys, Titus was converted through Paul's ministry and went with him to Jerusalem. There he was the test case for Gentile circumcision. During Paul's third missionary journey, he sent Titus to deal with the troubles at Corinth and with a severe letter from the apostle. Titus succeeded in this work. He later met with Paul, carried back what we know to be 2 Corinthians to Corinth, and took up a collection for the saints at Jerusalem. Later, Paul sent him to Crete, from whence Titus went on to mission work in Dalmatia. We read about that in 2 Timothy chapter 4 and verse number 10. Titus was characterized by a commitment to pastoral ministry, according to 2 Corinthians 8, verses 16 to 17, by a joyous attitude, 2 Corinthians 7, 13, and by tact, 2 Corinthians 8 and verse 23. Now, in a much later lesson, we are going to consider the person and ministry of Titus in some detail, but not today, not to get started. So, we read in verses 1 and 4 these words, Paul to Titus. Paul to Titus. Many scholars argue that Paul did not write this epistle, but rather that it is the work of a forger. We have a peculiar philosophy in our day, whereby a man who majors in infidelity and rejection of clear Bible statements is considered a scholar. Such thought is the norm among educators and their minions. The times in which we live find education to be a god. In this age shall end, as all others have, in apostasy. It's interesting to note that, with the exception of a few scattered heretics, there was no serious opposition to the Pauline authorship of this letter until the 19th century. Opponents of Pauline authorship include Schmidt, Schirmark, McGifford, Bauer, Peake, and Renan. Let's take just a moment to consider their reasoning and to combat it if they may. Bauer reasons that the letter was written to combat Gnosticism in the 2nd century and proposes defending the church from such teaching by ecclesiastical organization. This is the Nicolaitan philosophy. Nikeo, to rule, laity, the common man, hence a layman. You've heard that term before. And so, the idea that this letter was written to promote Nicolaitan philosophy, which is not Pauline, which is opposed by God, according to Revelation chapter 2, chapter 3, this is not the teaching of the letter. We'll find throughout our consideration that the opponents of truth are always popish in thought and argument. There are four primary objections to Paul's having written this letter. The first is historical. It is argued that the letters do not fit into the book of Acts, and that there is no evidence of Paul's release from a first Roman captivity. Thus, all historical references are said to be fictional, designed to make one think Paul to be the author. We refute this with our own argument from silence. They that live without facts shall die without facts. Just because Acts mentions no release does not mean that such an event did not occur. Clement occurs to a later preaching by Paul in Rome. The grounds on which Paul was sent to Rome by Festus imply a release, and Philippians indicates an anticipated release. The second objection is ecclesiastical. It is reasoned that the state of the church is too advanced for Paul's day, that the superior authority of Timothy and Titus reflects the second century, and that Gnosticism is obviously the problem being dealt with. We respond from the Bible and point to Acts chapter 14, verses 23, and to Acts chapter 20, verse 17, and to Philippians 1:1, to prove that in Paul's day the church was well developed spiritually, though perhaps not as ecclesiastically organized as the so-called scholars would like. We will also find as we study the book of Titus that we are being instructed concerning heresy in general and not any of its specific children. The attempt by scholarship to label a particular problem and then to place that problem in a particular historical setting is an attempt to avoid the practical and spiritual application of the living words of the living God and to keep the blade of this two-edged sword as far from their dark hearts as possible. Number three is the doctrinal objection. Now, the objection under this heading is that the letter does not contain many of the characteristic Pauline doctrines. And we respond with laughter that the term in Christ is found 9 times in the pastoral letters. This was surely Paul's byword. We also recognize throughout the work a characteristic concern for sound doctrine as opposed to that which is false. This is absolutely a trademark of the writing that God gave to Paul to give to the church. And why anyone would object to that, I really, really do not know. Number four is the linguistic argument. The contention here is that the vocabulary and style are not Paul's, with many of the words found in the pastoral letters found elsewhere in the New Testament, but not elsewhere in the writings of Paul. Thinking realistically, we realize that you do not write to your mother as you would to your fiance, nor to a pastor friend as you would to an employer, nor to a babe in Christ as you would to an aging saint. Thus, we conclude that subject matter, circumstances, intent, and recipient of the letter would dictate word choice and terminology. Paul is not writing to a church or to a group of churches. He is writing to an individual, a dear, trusted friend in the ministry. And we would certainly expect some different words and different phrases and different points of emphasis. Now, the end result is two distinct lines of thought. On the part of so-called scholarship, the conclusion is that Titus is the work of an unknown second century writer who dealt with the problems of the day and tried to fraudulently imitate Paul. The Bible believer approaches the letter recognizing within the New Testament not only divine authorship and providential preservation of the very words of God, but two realms of eternal and practical importance. What are these? Reception of the truth and practice of the truth. In accepting the words to be true as written, we can then confidently and prayerfully study them and seek to apply them to our lives. Now, I see this as being much more profitable than the approach of the scholars and critics who ridicule the Bible and those who believe it. Those in the second century would have recognized such flaws as listed above. An imitator would have included more of Paul's doctrines and terminology, not less. There's also the obvious problem in morality. What man would claim that God has allowed a fraudulent work to remain part of his holy writ? It has been well said that a series of weak arguments do not make a strong argument. Now, the theme of this work, as one of the pastoral letters, is to give instruction concerning the methods and procedures God has ordained for local churches. The difficulty, if it is a difficulty, disappears if we remember that the letter was intended for the Christians at Crete, that is, the Cretan church generally, and that the peculiar phrases found in Titus were probably drafted with that church in view. The fact that several phrases are used which differ from those normally employed by Paul is actually firm proof of authenticity. An imitator would have taken pains to reproduce the idiom of the letters he knew. He wouldn't write differently from Paul. He would want to write as close to how Paul would have written and spoken as possible. So the differences do not point to an imitator. They point to an actual Pauline letter. All right, in verse 1, Titus 1:1, Paul begins by calling himself a servant of God. It's a title he uses only here. It's hard to fathom an imitator's motive for substituting it for the more regular servant of Jesus Christ, found in Romans 1:1 and several other places. In the Old Testament, Moses, the prophets, and non-Israelites who accomplished God's purposes for him were designated as servants of God. Paul is therefore indicating not so much his subservience to God, see the modern version's far less accurate rendering, God's slave, that's what they say, rather than servant of God. But the emphasis here is not that Paul is subservient to God, but that he is in God's service and carrying out a task for him. If we are to hold Paul as an example of a model Christian, then a Christian life is to be characterized by diligence in labor and ministry. In all the accounts given of Paul's life, we find him busy doing something. He was not idle. His ministry was not one of ease and comfort. He sought not his own glory, but labored for God. When he preached, it was to present God's message. When he wrote, it was to make known the will of God. And on we could go, not in the praise of a man, but rather with an appeal to consider the character of the Christian life. It is one of servitude. A man on the street once said to me, "There is no escape. There is at best a choice of bondage." Now, I grant you, that's a pessimistic outlook. Yet it well expresses the natural man's view of the biblical truth of Romans chapter 6 and the remainder of the New Testament epistles. That is, everyone chooses their master, but everyone is a servant nonetheless. Would you not rather be a servant of the Lord, knowing that the service you conduct for him earns you an eternal reward? Would you not rather serve the one who, in reward for your efforts, gives you peace? Think about it. Gives you peace, joy, contentment, and satisfaction. Would you not rather serve this Lord than a temporary monarch, a man on his way to the grave, or worse, Satan, the god of this world? Why would you serve one whose only desire is to bring your soul with him into eternal damnation and to make your life one of vain misery and disappointment, when you could serve the wonderful, loving, glorious Lord Jesus Christ? You're a servant. I'm a servant. You will live this day as a servant, and I will live this day as a servant. The question is, whom will you serve? You say, well, I'll serve myself. But friend, that is to serve the devil wholeheartedly if you're a lost man, and to be divided in heart and mind if you are saved, which is also serving the devil. You got to serve somebody. And I hope you'll choose to serve the Lord Jesus Christ. He's worthy. He's deserving. Paul served God. He said that in Acts 23:1. He served God before he knew him. We read that in 1 Timothy 1:13. But he did it for himself. That's before he got saved. He served God for himself, Galatians 1:14. And not for God, Philippians 3:5. Thus, he was serving the devil, according to Romans 14:23 and Romans 6:16. He was a diligent and zealous servant, but he was given over to the wrong master. When he put his faith and trust in the Lord Jesus Christ for the saving of his soul, he did not cease to be a servant, but he transferred his loyalty and his allegiance and his devotion from one servant, from one master to another. And what a great choice that proved to be. Now, let's consider these verses. Acts 23:1. We've got time to look at them ever so quickly, but we've got the time. Acts 23 and verse number 1 reads as follows. I'm almost there, 24, turn back a page, here we go. And Paul, earnestly beholding the council, said, "Men and brethren, I have lived in all good conscience before God until this day." He said it. God backed it up. God put it in the Bible. 1 Timothy 1:13. We're reading now, this is the Holy Spirit's testimony regarding the life of Paul before he was saved. 1 Timothy 1:13. Wherefore, who was before, a blasphemer, a persecutor, injurious, but I obtained mercy because I did it ignorantly in unbelief. So, he doesn't know the Lord. He's diligently serving the Lord, but he's doing so in a measure of ignorance because he doesn't believe on the Lord Jesus Christ. Galatians 1:14 says, "I profited in the Jews' religion above my equals in mine own nation, being more exceedingly zealous of the traditions of my fathers." He's not half-hearted. He's all out in his service for God. He just doesn't know Jesus. Philippians 3:5 says, "Circumcised the eighth day of the stock of Israel, of the tribe of Benjamin, the Hebrew of the Hebrews, as touching the law of Pharisee, concerning zeal, persecuting the church, touching the righteousness which is in the law, blameless." This man gave God all that he had. He just didn't know Jesus Christ was God. And as soon as he found out, he just trusted Jesus Christ and began to serve him and live for him with the same fervor and the same zeal. But he was always a servant, just a good servant, a faithful servant. He always had a master, but after he got saved, he had the right master. And what a difference that makes. In Romans 14:23, the Bible says, "Whatsoever is not of faith is sin." And so he was serving but sinning, and then he got saved, and now he's serving in righteousness. Romans 6:16 says, "Know ye not, to whom ye yield yourselves servants to obey, his servants ye are to whom ye obey, whether of sin unto death or of obedience unto righteousness." You got to serve someone. I encourage you to yield yourself to the Lord Jesus Christ and serve him. It's a better life, and it's certainly a better eternity. Well, that's all the time we've got. Hope you'll stop by and visit us at jameswknox.org. That's jameswknox.org. Until next time, I'm Brother James. May the Lord richly bless you, and good day.
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0: The only answer to racism. This is Ken Ham, CEO of Answers in Genesis, Ark Encounter, and the Creation Museum. We hear a lot these days about racial tensions in America. What's the answer to this issue? The Bible's history. Genesis makes it clear we're all descended from Adam and Eve. We're one blood, as the book of Acts puts it. That means we're all one biological race. It also means we've all inherited Adam's sin nature. That's why we all sin and we'll all die. But the good news is that Jesus Christ, the God-man, stepped into history as Adam's descendant, our relative. He took our penalty of death for us so we could be forgiven and have eternal life. So every human has the same problem, sin, and the same solution, Jesus Christ.
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2: Psalm 114. When Israel went out of Egypt, the house of Jacob from a people of strange language, Judah was his sanctuary, and Israel his dominion. The sea saw it and fled. Jordan was driven back. The mountains skipped like rams, and the little hills like lambs. What ailed thee, O thou sea, that thou fleddest, thou Jordan, that thou wast driven back, ye mountains, that ye skipped like rams, and ye little hills like lambs? Tremble, thou earth, at the presence of the Lord, at the presence of the God of Jacob, which turned the rock into a standing water, the flint into a fountain of waters. Psalm 115. Not unto us, O Lord, not unto us, but unto thy name give glory, for thy mercy and for thy truth's sake. Wherefore should the heathen say, Where is now their God? But our God is in the heavens. He hath done whatsoever he hath pleased. Their idols are silver and gold, the work of men's hands. They have mouths, but they speak not. Eyes have they, but they see not. They have ears, but they hear not. Noses have they, but they smell not. They have hands, but they handle not. Feet have they, but they walk not, neither speak they through their throat. They that make them are like unto them. So is every one that trusteth in them. O Israel, trust thou in the Lord. He is their help and their shield. O house of Aaron, trust in the Lord. He is their help and their shield. Ye that fear the Lord, trust in the Lord. He is their help and their shield. The Lord hath been mindful of us. He will bless us. He will bless the house of Israel. He will bless the house of Aaron. He will bless them that fear the Lord, both small and great. The Lord shall increase you more and more, you and your children. Ye are blessed of the Lord which made heaven and earth. The heaven, even the heavens, are the Lord's. But the earth hath he given to the children of men. The dead praise not the Lord, neither any that go down into silence. But we will bless the Lord from this time forth and forevermore. Praise the Lord. Psalm 116. I love the Lord because he hath heard my voice and my supplications. Because he hath inclined his ear unto me, therefore will I call upon him as long as I live. The sorrows of death compassed me, and the pains of hell gat hold upon me. I found trouble and sorrow. Then called I upon the name of the Lord. O Lord, I beseech thee, deliver my soul. Gracious is the Lord, and righteous. Yea, our God is merciful. The Lord preserveth the simple. I was brought low, and he helped me. Return unto thy rest, O my soul, for the Lord hath dealt bountifully with thee. For thou hast delivered my soul from death, mine eyes from tears, and my feet from falling. I will walk before the Lord in the land of the living. I believed, therefore have I spoken. I was greatly afflicted. I said in my haste, All men are liars. What shall I render unto the Lord for all his benefits toward me? I will take the cup of salvation and call upon the name of the Lord. I will pay my vows unto the Lord now in the presence of all his people. Precious in the sight of the Lord is the death of his saints. O Lord, truly I am thy servant. I am thy servant and the son of thine handmaid. Thou hast loosed my bonds. I will offer to thee the sacrifice of thanksgiving, and will call upon the name of the Lord. I will pay my vows unto the Lord now in the presence of all his people, in the courts of the Lord's house, in the midst of thee, O Jerusalem. Praise ye the Lord.

0: July 13th, When Two Worlds Meet. Have you ever experienced the merging of two separate cultures? Maybe through a blended family or immigration. These situations can be difficult to navigate. When two ways of living come from totally different worlds, how do you combine the one with the other? In a similar way, within every Christian, two worlds are combined, the flesh and the spirit, the sinful and the holy. And while this creates a challenging journey, there is one thing we can be certain of. Today we'll hear from a woman who found exactly what this is. She's here to share with us her true story on this Unshackled Daily Devotional.
1: I'm Marianne Gilmore, and Dad was sent to the work farm for several years, leaving us in desperate straits. When he finally came home, he was in the hospital every year because of his heart. At 14, I rebelled and quit going to church. As soon as I got a job and a car, I moved out on my own. I was 18. The last time I saw my father, he was in the hospital dying. He begged me to stay with him because he didn't want to die alone, but I wouldn't stay. He died alone that night, and I buried my guilt in alcohol. My attitude drove all my friends away. I nearly OD'd on speed one night, then I became suicidal. An old friend invited me to live with her in California, so I moved there. She had become a born-again Christian and prayed for me while I caroused. Because she drew the line, I called her pastor, and he led me in a prayer of repentance. God immediately delivered me from depression as well as smoking and drinking. I went to Bible college on fire for the Lord, but I majored in psychology and began to put my faith in knowledge instead of in God. After graduation, I met and married Dan, who was very troubled and unsaved. Soon I was back to my old lifestyle and our marriage was a shambles. I cried out to God, committed my life to Christ again, and prayed for my husband. By God's grace alone, my husband was saved from mental illness and returned to Bible college. Today, along with our two daughters, we serve the Lord in ministry.
0: Matthew chapter 8 describes Jesus calming the stormy sea. It says, when Jesus rebuked the winds and the sea, the men marveled, saying, "What manner of man is this, that even the winds and the sea obey him?" Friend, while we are on this earth, we will face very real storms. We may carry guilt, fight addiction, or struggle with mental illness. Our soul, while saved, still lives in our fleshly bodies that are still broken. But God, who has given us His own Spirit, has power over all. Everything on this earth was created by Him and bows to His will. And we can be sure that He will see us through. Will you find encouragement in this truth today? Unshackled, the longest-running audio drama in history, airs on over 3,000 radio stations worldwide. 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

0: 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Stay tuned.
1: That's attorney David Gibbs Jr., and this is the Legal Alert.
0: Ken worked in a large company in his community in central Nebraska. He noticed that some of his fellow workers had their schedules adjusted so they could attend worship services on Saturday, and others were given time off on Sunday mornings. But when Ken asked his employer for an accommodation so that he could attend the Sunday evening services at his church, he was denied. The employer said, no, we're not going to do that. Thankfully, Ken called us at the Christian Law Association. As it turned out, employment laws can be tricky. But in this case, our attorneys were quickly able to point out that a business certainly cannot accommodate some faiths, but not accommodate others. Attending his worship services is protected by the United States Constitution. It is illegal for a company to grant and favor some religion over others, and Ken had every right to have his accommodation request honored and protected by the law.
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0: A very interesting verse of scripture in Proverbs is Proverbs chapter 27, verse 21. Proverbs chapter 27 and verse 21 says, "As the fining pot for silver and the furnace for gold, so is a man to his praise." Well, what happens when you put silver in a fining pot? It burns it, it heats it up, and it's supposed to separate the dross from the silver. And when you put gold in the furnace, it's supposed to separate the impurities from the gold. So it says, as the fining pot for silver and the furnace for gold, so is a man to his praise. Well, depending, he may turn out like the silver, he may turn out like the gold, or he may turn out like the fining pot in the furnace. In other words, the praise may burn him. You see, this proverb is an excellent proverb in that it reveals one basis for judging a man's character. You can find out a lot about a man based on how he handles praise. Wise men disregard praise. Weak men are inflated by it. Praise given appropriately improves a man when it encourages him to do better. So, for instance, if you're dealing with a child in school and the child is doing well, but not as well as he can, a moderate amount of praise to encourage him to do better may work better for him than a rebuke, depending on the child, depending on how he handles praise. Okay? But you've got to be careful with that. Because if the person is a people pleaser, then what'll happen is the more you praise him, the more he'll work, and he'll work himself to death to please you as long as you praise him. But if there ever comes a time that you have to rebuke him, or there ever comes a time when you quit praising him, you know what may happen is you may end up destroying him altogether because he's not getting the praise anymore, or he's crushed by the fact that the person he was trying to please wasn't pleased. President Truman, in the book Plain Speaking, made this observation of men who wanted to be president. He said that when men began to praise a candidate, if the candidate believed the praise, then he believed that he could do a better job than the man that was in the office before him. And he believed it not because he could actually do a better job. He believed it because of the praise. And he said, when a man like that succeeded in winning the office, he always turned out to be a pitiful politician because he was never worthy of the praise that motivated him to seek the office. And that's a very, very, very true analysis of people in politics and people in positions of authority when they are raised up in companies and the ministries and all these kinds of things. So you and I need to be very, very careful about seeking and believing praise. Why? Because if you're a weak individual, that praise is going to inflate you, and it's going to cause you to do things that are out of character, that are beyond your expectations and ability, and worse yet, that are contrary to God. Very few people are wise enough, particularly these days, to disregard the praise. You say, well, I think I can disregard the praise. Well, you can disregard the praise if you can also disregard the ridicule. In other words, this thing about the praise of man works two ways. Can you also handle it when they're talking bad behind your back? You see, you need to be exceedingly careful about praise. And here's why. We're going to see some biblical examples. Because of the praise of men, you are prone, according to the Bible, to do three things. Number one, because of the praise of men, you will kick God off his throne. That's right. Because of the praise of men, you will kick God off his throne. Let's go back to 2 Samuel chapter 14. Bear with me just a little bit as we check the scripture concerning a man named Absalom. Absalom, David's son. In 2 Samuel chapter 14 and verse 25, we read this. But in all Israel there was none to be so much praised as Absalom for his beauty. All right, well, there's a man, Absalom, and he is being praised by men. And he's being praised for his beauty. From the sole of his foot, even to the crown of his head, there was no blemish in him. You see that? And when he polled his head, verse 26 says, for it was at every year's end that he polled it, because the hair was heavy on him, therefore he polled it. He weighed the hair of his head at 200 shekels after the king's weight. All right, and then some children were born to him. He dwelt 2 full years in Jerusalem, hadn't seen the king's face. This is all after he had killed Amnon. He sets Joab's field on fire. The king finally comes, and Absalom bows himself before the king. Now, this reconciling with the king is for a purpose. Now go to 2 Samuel chapter 15. You'll see the purpose. Absalom wanted to be found in favor with the king so that he could begin to win the hearts of the people to him. 2 Samuel chapter 15, verse 1. It came to pass after this that Absalom prepared him chariots and horses and 50 men to run before him. All right, so he's been getting the praise of the people of Israel, and now he's running around like a big shot. He's got chariots and horses and 50 men that run before him. Verse 2, Absalom rose up early and stood beside the way of the gate, and it was so that when any man that had a controversy came to the king for judgment, then Absalom called unto him and said, of what city art thou? And he said, thy servant is one of the tribes of Israel. And Absalom said unto him, see, thy matters are good and right, but there's no man deputed of the king to hear thee. And Absalom said moreover, oh, that I were made judge in the land. See, he's running for office. He's running for office. That every man which hath any suit or cause might come unto me, and I would do him justice. And it was so that when any man came nigh to him to do him obeisance, oh boy, they've gone from greeting him at the gate, now they're doing him obeisance. He put forth his hand and took him and kissed him. I mean, this is what you do to royalty. And on this manner, verse 6, 2 Samuel 15, 6, on this manner did Absalom to all Israel that came to the king for judgment. So Absalom stole the hearts of the men of Israel. Now, this thing all started when men began to praise Absalom for his beauty. And I mean, by the time you get to 2 Samuel 15, 6, he has stolen the hearts of the men of Israel. Now, what happens from here, without reading through all the verses, he gets up a conspiracy, and he runs David out of town. He takes the throne. He lives in the king's palace. He sleeps with the king's concubines in the eyes of all the people. And I mean, it is a terrible, terrible overthrow of King David. King David is the authority in the land. King David is the king of the country. So when we said, because of the praise of men, you will kick God off his throne, God is your king. God is your Lord. And what happens is that when men start praising you, you get puffed up. And suddenly your life or your ministry is about you, and it is no longer for the glory of God. Now, I'm going to give you an example, and you may not like the example, okay, that I'm going to give you, because you may like the individual about whom I am giving you the example. But I'm doing this because it is a current day example. It is a precise example of what we're talking about here. In Proverbs 27:21, and what we're talking about in 2 Samuel 14 and 15. If you go to Houston today, my friends tell me that when you pass by Lakewood Church, that's the church that Joel Osteen pastored. Also, it was called the Oasis of Love. If you go by there, that building used to say Lakewood Church. But if you go by there now, the side of that building simply says Joel. That ministry is not about the Lord. That ministry is about the man. Do you see, the Lord is supposed to be the Lord of your life. But when you seek and respond to the praise of men, you'll kick God off the throne. Men do it all the time. Scholars have been elevated above the Holy Spirit when it comes to Bible interpretation because of praise. The scholars who took it upon themselves to retranslate the English Bible over and over again in order to copyright their material and sell it for money, they call themselves good godly men. How could good godly men do such a thing, they say, if you think that they're working for the devil? You see, they've been elevated by the praise of men. They're no longer scholars. They are good godly men. They are Dr. So-and-so with lots of initials behind their names. And so this somehow or another gives them authority to attack God's word with changes. So they've been elevated above the Holy Spirit when it comes to Bible interpretation. Why? Because of praise. Ministers have been elevated above the Lord Jesus Christ in his words because of praise. So many ministries, I just mentioned one, are about the pastor or about the senior pastor or the head minister of the church. It's about them. And so when people say, I love to go to that church, why? Because I love to be there for that man. They're not going there because of the Lord Jesus Christ. I mean, it may be that simply in their minds they think they are, but what happens is the man has been elevated above the Lord Jesus Christ and his words. Musicians have been elevated above God because of praise. I mean, isn't that what they call the service in big churches now, the praise and worship service? Well, they know everything about the bands and they know everything about the music. But it's not drawing people closer to God. Guess who's getting the praise? The men and women. God's been kicked off of his throne. Why? Because of praise. You've got to be careful with the praise of men. You will advance yourself beyond the Lord. I would stay on this longer, but there are a couple of other points that we cannot neglect here today. I'm telling you that the church has gotten into a wreck because people are praising the ministers and the musicians and the scholars rather than the Lord Jesus Christ and the Holy Spirit and God Almighty. Because of the praise of men, not only will you kick God off his throne, but you will refuse to confess Christ. Because of the praise of men, you will refuse to confess Christ. Look in John chapter 12. John chapter 12, look at verses 42 and 43. All right, in John chapter 12, verse 42, nevertheless, among the chief rulers also many believed on him, but because of the Pharisees, they did not confess him, lest they should be put out of the synagogue. For they loved the praise of men more than the praise of God. Solomon said, as the finding pot for silver and the furnace for gold, so is a man to his praise. It will make him do unusually strange things. In other words, he can get burned by the praise of men. In this case, the chief rulers that believed on the Lord Jesus Christ were afraid to confess Jesus Christ because they didn't want to get kicked out of the synagogue because they loved the praise of men more than they loved the praise of God. That's a terrible thing. Instead of confessing Christ, they kept quiet. And the underlying cause was the praise of men. Let me ask you a question. How many times have you thought about witnessing to a friend or to a coworker, but you refused because you liked their praise? In other words, you thought, if I say something about the Lord Jesus Christ to my friend, they may not think as highly of me as they do right now. And because I want them to continue to think highly of me, I don't want to degrade myself by associating myself with Christ. I'm glad to be saved, but I don't want anybody else to know it. I mean, conversely, instead you like their praise, maybe you're afraid, see, that they might start saying something behind your back. And you can be sure they're going to do that. I mean, just listen to what they say about Jesus and about your God, how they use the name of Jesus Christ as an expletive and they take the name of God in vain. Don't you know if they're willing to say bad things about Jesus and about God, they're surely going to say something bad about you if you confess Christ, or at least that's your fear. But because you like their praise, or the fact that they don't say bad things about you, you won't confess Jesus. Now let me ask you something. How are they going to come to Jesus if you don't tell them? Well, you say, they told us to not worry about that, that these people would come to Jesus because eventually they would ask us questions. We call it lifestyle evangelism. May I tell you something? A lot of lifestyle evangelism is simply the fear of man. It's the love of the praise of men more than the praise of God. It is an excuse to keep from confessing Christ. I certainly believe that your life should exemplify the Lord Jesus Christ, but I think the Bible says that they need to hear the gospel. In order to hear the gospel, you have to say something out of your mouth. Lifestyle evangelism certainly should be consistent with your testimony, but when you use lifestyle evangelism as an excuse for not confessing Christ, all you are doing is you are justifying the fact that you still love the praise of men. And that's really what's at the root of the problem. And you've got to be honest with yourself and God about that matter. Because of the praise of men, you will refuse to confess Christ. And you need to admit that to yourself, and you need to admit that to God, and then you need to face reality. You don't have to bring the testimony of Christ in such a way that you put people on your bad side. You can love them and be compassionate and be careful and gentle in your presentation of the gospel, but you have to speak up. Because of the praise of men, you will kick God off his throne. You will refuse to confess Christ and something else. Because of the praise of men, you will neglect to receive Jesus Christ. Look at Romans chapter 2. Romans chapter 2, Paul goes to great detail about how Gentiles that didn't have the law came to Christ because they were following their conscience sooner than even Jews came to Christ who were following the law. And he says what the problem is here in Romans chapter 2, verses 28 and 29. Paul says, he is not a Jew, which is one outwardly, neither is that circumcision, which is outward in the flesh, but he is a Jew, which is one inwardly, and circumcision is that of the heart, in the spirit, and not in the letter, whose praise is not of men, but of God. Now, what's he saying there? Well, the truth of the matter is, in the Jews' religion, the Jews prided themselves on their outward appearance. You see that going on in Matthew chapter 23 when the Lord really gives the Pharisees a hard time about all their outward appearance, all their outward apparel, and inwardly they were full of, you know, dead men's bones, he'd say. They were whited sepulchers. Beautiful on the outside, full of extortion on the inside. And so the Jews prided themselves on their outward appearance and on their acceptance among their peers based on the outward manifestations of adherence to their religion. And what happened is this kind of behavior earned them the praise of men, which for them was very gratifying. It elevated them as far as their religion was concerned. But Paul said in Romans chapter 2, verses 28 and 29, that a real Jew, that is in the New Testament sense of the word, is one who is one inwardly in the spirit, not in the letter. Whereas circumcision is not that of the outward flesh, but of the inward heart. So for that to be true, he would have to be saved. But the trouble is that when Jews got saved, they were ridiculed and persecuted by their former religious associates, and they were no longer praised. Now, of course, God would praise them. That's what this verse said, whose praise is not of men, but of God. But you see, their concern was more about the praise of men. They valued the praise of men. And when they valued the praise of men, they would neglect Jesus. That's the same reason that men who are in religions today are scared to death to get saved by the simplicity of Christ. They fear ridicule. Listen, if you are in a well-known, well-respected religion that has, you know, religious kind of ritualistic things that you have to do on a regular basis, it scares you to think about coming to Jesus Christ and changing your religion away from what you were doing before because they don't preach the simplicity of salvation in Jesus Christ. And I know that because I was raised Catholic and even went to a Catholic seminary to be a priest, or, you know, started that way when I was 14 years old. I didn't get very far, but that was the reason I went to that seminary, is what it's called, in San Antonio, because I would begin the training that would eventually lead to further training that would lead to the priesthood. And I'll tell you, that's a scary thing to come to your parents and to your other friends who are very faithful to the religion and say, listen, I've trusted Jesus Christ as my Savior, and you need to do the same thing. And it's even scarier when you finally leave the religion to go into another religion like, you know, some do, or become a Baptist preacher like I have, because, you know, that's very contrary to the religion that you were in. I've got a friend of mine, an acquaintance really, who became a Christian. He went back to his Muslim father to confess Christ and to tell him about salvation. He was really burdened for his father. His father broke his arm and had a mock funeral in this fellow's behalf. He said, you're out of the family. I never want to see you again, not another day in your life. And what a sad, tragic thing. Jesus said, a man's foes shall be there of his own household. And I'm sure that God praised the young man for standing firm in his faith to Christ and at least giving it an opportunity to try to win his family to the Lord. But how sad that he had to experience that. But I'll tell you, because of the fear of the very treatment that that fellow got, and because of the praise of men, many people will neglect to receive Jesus Christ. You may be one of them. You may be in a religion, not saved, and hearing what I'm saying now, and very fearful about what others might say about you in your religion. And because you value their praise, you'll skip Christ. And I'm going to tell you something, that's a deadly, deadly thing to do, because without Christ, you cannot go to heaven. So the three bad things we see from the Scripture that happens as the result of a man's praise is that because of the praise of men, you'll kick God off his throne, refuse to confess Christ, and neglect to receive him. And now, many men are people pleasers, and they seek the praise of men. But you have to remember what Solomon said. So is a man to his praise, he said. That is, like the finding pot for silver and the furnace for gold. It's going to really reveal your true character. And the praise of men can ruin you if your character is that you're a people pleaser. It ruins most men because they can't handle it. Listen, if you have let the praise of men inflate you and kick God off the throne, but now you do what you want to do, regardless of what God says, you need a good kick in the seat of the pants. One that drives you face first to the feet of Jesus Christ in humility so that you'll get him in the right place again. And remember, he is your Lord. He is your Savior. He is your King. If you've let the praise of men scare you into hiding the fact that you're a Christian, which is what most lifestyle evangelism is about, then you need to get over yourself and quit believing what your friends are saying about you. You are not better than Jesus Christ. So tell them the truth about Jesus and admit to them, hey, listen, I'm a Christian and I want you to be a Christian. They may laugh at first. They laughed at me. They laugh at a lot of us. But you know what? I've got a lot of friends now that are saved after many, many, many, many, many years of waiting. And that probably wouldn't have happened if we hadn't had the opportunity to confess the Lord Jesus Christ and let him know that he's real. Listen, and one other thing, if you have let the praise of men keep you from getting saved, then you just need to remember how little praise you and your friends are going to be able to give each other when y'all are screaming in the torments of the fires of hell. Their praise is going to be meaningless to you as you realize how foolish you were to pass up Christ. Listen, Jesus Christ suffered all the ridicule. He was blasphemed. He was accused of not being the Son of God. He was crucified. He was whipped and all those horrible things that happened to him. You know, if you be the Son of God, come down from the cross and then we'll believe. You had to put up with all that nonsense. But he did that for you because he did not seek and believe the praise of men, okay? When they were bowing down and worshiping in that triumphal entry, he already knew they were going to crucify him. He didn't believe that stuff for a minute, and you need to quit believing what these people, these nice things that these people are saying about you, and you need to realize that if Jesus Christ was willing to go through all of that in order to save you, the least you can do is receive Jesus Christ and accept the free gift of salvation, and then let this worry that you have about what's going to happen in your religion take care of itself as you follow the truth of the Lord Jesus Christ. Listen, he's the only one who can get you to heaven.
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1: Hi, I'm Todd Nettleton, and this is the Voice of the Martyrs Radio. A pastor in a rural area of Central Asia spent months planning and praying before hosting his first house church service. He hoped perhaps 30 people would come. Around 100 showed up. Neighbors grew alarmed by the activity and contacted local authorities. The pastor was issued a large fine simply for gathering believers in his home. But the global body of Christ helped pay the fine. It's wonderful he had so many come to his church plant, said a VOM worker. Pray for this pastor's wisdom as he navigates local restrictions and for creative ways to reach those hungry for the gospel in Central Asia.
2: I will not let my brothers and sisters suffer in silence, nor will I let them serve alone. 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
2: 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But now that you are saved, you are a part of the family of God. What is important about us is that Jesus Christ has washed our sins away and taken us as foreigners and brought us into the family of God. That's what's wonderful.
1: 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In our series, Courageous Faith, Pastor Chappell explores what it means to have a faith that moves mountains. By leaning into God's promises, you can experience His power in every area of your life. And now, here's Dr. Paul Chappell with part two of a message called Courage and a Cause.
2: I have a purpose for that life. God sees that child as alive. The Bible says that Mary, the mother of our Lord, when the Holy Ghost came upon her and she conceived of the Holy Ghost, the Bible says she was great with child. God's Word recognizes life in the mother's womb. And listen, if the Democrats, if the Republicans won't stand up for the unborn child, an anointed God called Christian ought to stand up for the unborn child. We ought to stand where God's Word stands, irrespective of what this world does. Listen, friend, we're hearing a calling out and more of saying, no, God, we know you created male and female, but we reject that. We believe we can be whatever we want to be. And we know the Bible says we're to nurture and admonish children, but we would rather surgically change the children. And when we hear these things in our culture, there ought to be men and women who are salt and light who say, hey, listen, this is wrong according to the Word of God. And this is the heart of the anointed Christian. David's heart was a heart to say, how are you letting this happen? Is there not a cause? How can you let this Goliath curse God every day? Is there not a cause? We get disappointed at these conventions when they do not mention the name of God, not one time. When they give a little token prayer by a Christian and then the very next prayer is made by some satanic worshiper. But my friend, the hope for America is not found in a political party. It is found in the church house. But if we, with anointing of God, do not stand for the truth, who will stand for the truth? God's Word says that the church is to be the pillar and the ground of truth. That is, it is our responsibility to hold up the truth. The cause of faith. But I want you to notice, secondly, the criticism of David. Now, I want to tell you frankly, if you're going to stand up for the truth, you will be criticized. You will be criticized. In fact, anything that goes forward is going to face friction. David, 16-year-old boy, pure heart, heart for God, we've established that. Obedient heart, dad said go, he went. A burdened heart, we saw that. Why is that man saying these things? Now he's living with a cause, and he says to his brother, hey, how are we letting this happen? What have I now done? Is there not a cause? Notice what happens in his life. Notice, if you would, verse 28 once again. Eliab, his elder brother, heard when he spake unto the men, and Eliab's anger was kindled against David, and he said, why camest thou down hither, and with whom hast thou left those few sheep in the wilderness? I know thy pride and the naughtiness of thine heart, for thou art come down that thou mightest see the battle. Now, Eliab, perhaps guilty because he had not been a soul winner, if I could use a New Testament analogy. Perhaps guilty because he had not been teaching the truth. Perhaps guilty because he had been living for himself. I don't know what's going on in Eliab's heart, but you would think that an elder brother would say, "That's the spirit, David. That's exactly right. He ought not to be saying things against our God. That's the way to go, David." And you would think that sometimes older Christian brothers would say, "Way to go. You signed up for soul winning. Way to go. You passed out a gospel tract." But sometimes some of your worst critics in life may even be other Christian people. And so it was for David. His worst critic is his older brother. Can you imagine? Not a Philistine, mind you. An older brother, Eliab. Eliab was frustrated. I like the old Chinese proverb, "Let the man who says it cannot be done not disturb the man that is doing it." David was criticized unjustly. Eliab had done nothing. Eliab had no blood on his sword. Eliab had not fought in the battle. Eliab criticized and questioned. Notice in verse 28, he says, "Why camest thou down hither?" He's trying to say, "You just snuck away from your responsibilities. You just came down here wanting to see what's going on." Notice in that same verse, he says, "I know thy pride and the naughtiness of thine heart." Here, his heart motive is being questioned. "David, you're just a man of pride, not a man after God's own heart. You're a man of pride." He's criticized by his brother. And then he was questioned by Saul himself. Notice in verse 33, the Bible says these words, "And Saul said to David, Thou art not able to go against the Philistine to fight with him, for thou art but a youth, and he a man of war from his youth." Now Saul was viewing it the worldly way. He was viewing it the logical way. I mean, after all, David's maybe 16 years old. Who knows how much he weighed? He might have weighed 90 pounds, maybe 100 if he was really big. But just a young man. Goliath was over 9 feet tall. His spear weighed 65 pounds. And Saul is saying, "David, what in the world are you talking about?" And from man's perspective, David had no ability. Now I want to remind you of something today. Revival could begin in this church with a 7th or 8th grader. Did you know that? Despise not the day of small things. God could use a very young person if they are totally yielded to God. Both men, Eliab and Saul, forgot one thing. They forgot the Lord in the equation. Romans 8:38, "What shall we say to these things? If God be for us, who can be against us?" And when we look at David's life, we see, first of all, this morning, the calling of David. And God said to Samuel, "Put your anointing on this one. He has a heart for me." Secondly, we see the cause of David. He was going to live for the truth and stand up for the truth. And it grew from obedience, it grew to a burden. Finally, until the man is living with the cause of God in his life. But notice finally this morning, David's confrontation. There comes a day when the little tests are over and we must confront the challenge of our life. In chapter 17, this story continues as David has committed to advance the battle for God and for his nation. And I want you to know that the scriptures tell us these words, "Yea, and all that will live godly in Christ Jesus shall suffer persecution." In other words, there comes a moment of confrontation in everyone's life when all of the teaching and all of the learning and all of the anointing of God brings you to that place where you must stand in the crux of the battle and be true to your convictions. Now notice, first of all, in chapter 17, David's preparation for the battle. Notice in verse 32, the Bible says, David said unto Saul, "Let no man's heart fail because of him, for thy servant will go and fight with the Philistine." Now folks, think about that for just a minute. Think about David, 16 years old, 90 pounds dripping wet, saying to Saul, "Saul, don't you let your heart worry a bit. I'm here to take care of it." How many of you would have thought to yourself, "Not a lot of assurance in that. I'm here to take care of it." Notice what he says in verse 34. David said unto Saul, "Thy servant kept his father's sheep, and there came a lion and a bear, and took a lamb out of the flock. And I went out after him and smote him and delivered it out of his mouth. And when he arose against me, I caught him by his beard and smote him and slew him. Thy servant slew both the lion and the bear, and this uncircumcised Philistine shall be as one of them, seeing he hath defied the armies of the living God." David said, "Moreover, the Lord that delivered me out of the paw of the lion and out of the paw of the bear, he will deliver me out of the hand of the Philistine." And Saul said to David, "Go, and the Lord be with thee." David had previously killed a lion and a bear in the mortal combat. David is now expressing the battles of his past. He's saying, "Saul, I know I'm a small young man. I recognize that, but I want to tell you what God has done in my life." And I want to just take a moment to say that many times God will use the smaller battles and trials in your life to prepare you for a greater time of usefulness. Many of the great seasons of blessing in my life have been preceded by great seasons of difficulty. Our God wastes no trials. And we learn in the Word of God that disappointments are His appointments. That God can use disappointing times to build our faith. God can use a time of financial difficulty. God can use a time of physical despair. God can take us from those low moments and show us how great He is. And that prepares us for the greater battle to come. And what David is saying to Saul, he's saying, "Saul, I know I'm small. I know it doesn't look really good, but I want to let you know that God has been real in my life before. And I believe God will be real in my life again." And I want to ask you this morning, church, how many of you can say, "Pastor, I have definitively seen God be real in my life before"? Can I get a testimony this morning? Then I want to tell you something. God can use you again. God can use you again for His honor and glory. Look, if you would, at a New Testament corollary in 1 Peter chapter 5 and verse 8. It says, "Be sober, be vigilant, because your adversary, the devil, as a roaring lion, walketh about seeking whom he may devour. Whom resist steadfast in the faith, knowing that the same afflictions are accomplished in your brethren that are in the world. But the God of all grace, who hath called us into his eternal glory by Christ Jesus," notice this now, "after that ye have suffered a while, make you perfect, establish, strengthen you." David had known previous battles. They only prepared him for the present battle. God can use previous trials to prepare us for the present opportunity to serve Him. Sometimes we'll see sports teams and they've maybe got a young team and they'll begin to look for someone that's got some experience. They'll go out and get someone for their team. I think about the New York Jets acquiring Aaron Rodgers. What was that? That was a team with a lot of young talent saying, "We want to get someone who knows how to win. Someone who's been through the battle. Somebody who's won a Super Bowl or two. Somebody that can come to our young team and take us to the next level." Hey, if you're here and you've been saved a while and you say, "You know, Pastor, I've been at it for a while. I've been serving and witnessing and giving and being faithful. But you know, the fact of the matter is, it's I've been at it quite some time now, and I don't know how much I have to give." May I say to you, you have more to give than at any time in your entire life before. You can help that young couple. You can help that young man in your Sunday school class or that sits in your section. You can encourage them in the way of their Christian life. And David is saying, "I'm ready because of the previous battles, and I'm ready because of some proven methods that God has given to me." And you know the story there in verse number 38. The Bible says Saul armed David with his armor and put a helmet of brass upon his head. Also, he armed him with a coat of mail. And David girded his sword upon his armor and essayed to go, for he had not proved it. And David said unto Saul, "I cannot go with these, for I have not proved them." And David put them off. What a wonderful picture. David in all this armor. He's going to go out. Saul says, "Well, if you're going to go, let me give you this stuff." He says, "I can't go with this. I've never proved it. I can't even move in this stuff." David went out with his slingshot and those five smooth stones. He was ready for Goliath's brother should the case be brought before him. And I want to remind you that God has given the church a proven method, and that method is found in Mark 16:15. And he said unto them, go into all the world and preach the gospel to every creature. That's why we carry gospel tracts. That's why we have soul winning classes. We want to be ready when the opportunity comes to witness for our Christ. We see David's preparation for battle. But notice finally here, David's power in the battle. Come to verse 45, if you would. The Bible says, then said David to the Philistine, thou comest to me with a sword and with a spear and with a shield, but I come to thee in the name of the Lord of hosts, the God of the armies of Israel, whom thou hast defied. This day will the Lord deliver thee into mine hand, and I will smite thee and take thine head from thee, and I will give the carcasses of the host of the Philistines this day unto the fowls of the air and to the wild beast of the earth, and all the earth may know that there is a God in Israel. Here we see David put his trust in the Lord. David knew that the battle is the Lord's. Would you say that with me? The battle is the Lord's. And David was convinced of that. Philippians 4 and verse 13 says, I can do all things through Christ which strengtheneth me. David stood there not with self-confidence, but with great confidence in the Lord. Not by might, nor by power, but by my spirit, saith the Lord. I see David's preparation for the battle, David's power in the battle, and finally, David's prevailing in the battle. The Bible says in verse 48, and it came to pass, when the Philistine arose and came and drew nigh to meet David, that David hastened and ran toward the army to meet the Philistine. Now try to picture this if you can. David's now in that what is called the Valley of Elah. Here, Goliath has been standing on the other side of the valley, up on this ridge, calling out, defying the gods of Israel, the God of Israel, calling out against David and his brethren. The Bible tells us that David now runs into the place of the battle. He ran perhaps to the foot of this mountainside. He ran up close by to Goliath, and the Bible tells us how he went. In running, the Bible says, he arose and he went straight for Goliath. Notice in verse 49, it says he put his hand in the bag and took thence a stone and he slung it. I like that word right there. He slung it. That's a good southern word. Amen. And smote the Philistine in his forehead, that the stone sunk into his forehead, and he fell upon his face to the earth. Listen to me. David ran to the battle. You see, the Bible says, with men this is impossible, but with God all things are possible. You know what I love about the children across the way in the Kids City building? They believe that verse. With God all things are possible. And David, being a teenager full of faith and with a heart for God, he just believed that with God all things were possible. He ran into the Valley of Elah. He took the stone. He slung that stone out of that sling, and Goliath fell down. David ran to the battle, and God guided the stone. There was no need for any type of infrared dialing it in. Listen, my friend, we serve an omnipotent God who can take a little stone and fall a giant for His glory. And oh, that we would recognize the day in which we live is calling us to live with a cause and to take a stand and to sling some rocks, if you will, for the glory of our God. 1 Corinthians 3 and verse 6 says, I have planted, Apollos watered, but God gave the increase. Listen, David didn't steer that rock right to the forehead. Oh, I'm sure he was well practiced. But I believe that God gives the increase. God gave that victory. And God wants to give you, His anointed, some victory this season. It may be in the area of your witness. It may be in the area of standing for righteousness. God wants to use you. And as I step back and see this story, I see Goliath as a picture of the sin of our day. I see Goliath as a type of Satan threatening out against God, blaspheming the name of God. I see Goliath bringing only fear and bondage. That's all Goliath could bring. And that's exactly what Satan is bringing in the drug-infested and alcohol-infested neighborhoods of our community. That's exactly what Satan is bringing. Fear and bondage. And little children wake up afraid of what mood daddy's going to be in. And mothers waking up wondering as they are in bondage. And that is what Satan brings. But when I look to the life of David, I'm reminded that this man with a heart for God is a man after our own Lord Jesus Christ, who brings freedom and deliverance. And even as Goliath was calling out his bondage and his fear, David stepped in with a cause like our Lord Jesus Christ to bring freedom and deliverance from that fear. And I'm so thankful that my Lord Jesus Christ went to the cross of Calvary. He saw a human race in fear and in bondage, and he shed his blood so that all who believe on the Lord Jesus Christ may be saved and may have the victory that comes through knowing their sins are forgiven and that Jesus Christ loves them. Oh, death, where is thy sting? Oh, grave, where is thy victory? The sting of death is sin, and the strength of sin is the law. But thanks be unto God, which giveth us our victory through our Lord Jesus Christ. Faith is the victory. God wants to give us that victory. If you have never known what it means to be free, free from your sin, Jesus Christ has paid the price. He stepped into the valley of Elah. He took the pain and suffering in order that we might see the giant of sin fall and have the hope of salvation. Let me give you a few takeaways today from this great passage. First, God sees your heart. God sees your heart. Now, we see the outside, and I'm all for cleaning up the outside on Sunday morning. Can I get an amen? For some of our dear teenagers, it's their once a week bath. Amen. I'm all for cleaning up the outside. I think it's fine. I think it's wonderful. But most of us have been saved long enough to know you can look really good on the outside and not have a heart for God. And I want you to understand, God is looking right here today for men and women with a heart for Him. God sees your heart. Secondly, God has a cause. He's always had a cause. His cause has always been redemption. It's always been His desire to call men unto Himself. We love Him because He first loved us. That's His cause. Luke 19:10, the Son of Man has come to seek and save the lost. That's His cause. Let me say it again. God has a cause. Are you involved in His cause? His cause is bringing others to the Savior. That's the cause of God. Thirdly, God desires to use you in the battle. God desires His anointed to come into the valley and take their stand. God wants you to speak the gospel. God wants you to speak the truth of the Bible. God wants you to be salt and light in America in this day. And listen, so many are blending in. God says, I'm looking for some who will stand out. Who will stand out for the Lord Jesus Christ. And finally, Jesus brings victory and deliverance. If you're here today living in the fear of sin and the consequence of sin, you can turn to Christ today. Have those sins forgiven and know the victory that is found only in Jesus Christ.
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0: proclaiming the name of the Lord Jesus Christ, the only Savior of men. 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
1: Welcome to the Pastor's Pulpit with Steve Williamson, pastor of the Gethsemane Baptist Church of Lexington, South Carolina. 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
2: Acts chapter 17. The Lord had placed me in this chapter, and there's several truths that resonated with my heart as I was reading through it that I'd like to highlight and bring out to us as we find Paul here in Acts chapter 17. He ends up coming through Athens. We're going to start in verse 1. We'll not do the whole entire chapter, but we will highlight and hit some things through this chapter. But when he ends up on Mars Hill in verse 22, I want you to look at that. I'll read you just two verses, then we'll pray, and then we'll back up in verse 1, see how we got to these two verses. The Bible said in verse 22, "Then Paul stood in the midst of Mars Hill and said, 'You men of Athens, I perceive that in all things you're too superstitious. For as I passed by and beheld your devotions, I found an altar with this inscription, to the unknown God, whom therefore ye ignorantly worship, him declare I unto you.'" And so I want to think about that thought that so many in the world, we know that there's so many in our world today who declare there is no God. There's a lot of atheists. And we know that the fool has said in his heart that there is no God. A man being absolute fool to say and make the statement that there is no God. We know all the Bible has to declare about that. But yet there are many people in this world, and maybe some could be an atheist sitting here this morning, I don't know. Could be somebody who here this morning that you're not an atheist, but you do believe there's a God. The problem, you just don't know who he is. You really don't know him. He's unknown to you. And we can find that just not knowing that he hasn't been declared, and you don't have the understanding, and you just have a generic thought that, you know, I believe there's a God. Let me say this, just believing there's a God won't keep you out of hell. Just believing there's a God will not make you a Christian. Just believing there's a God will not save you. That will not save you. The Bible tells us in the book of James, in our study on Wednesday nights, that James said that the devils also believe that there's a God, and the devils tremble. They tremble. And so it is great. I believe it's the first step that for a man to get saved, he must believe that God is. He must believe that there's a God, and that he's a rewarder of them that diligently seek him. But can I say that man today, even in believing there's a God, there's so many gods of man's own imagination. That's where all of idolatry comes from, out of man's imagination. What he imagines, what he envisions, what his logic tells him that God is to him, and therefore he makes a God out of his own heart and his own mind of what he wants God to be. And so Paul is preaching to these people. He saw they had a devotion. They were religious. Can I tell you that there is a man who just believes about God in his intellect? He's religious. He's religious because he's worshiping his own knowledge. He may not be part of a church, but in his own mind, just the fact he believes there's a God, and he's figured it all out by his own intellect and his own understanding, his own knowledge, and his own education. Matter of fact, that atheism is a religion. It's a religion. And so Paul saw their worship. They were just ignorantly worshiping. They didn't have truth behind their worship. And so Paul said, look, this unknown God, you've stated there's a God. We just don't know who he is. Paul said that you're ignorantly worship him, and him declare I unto you. And that's what I want to do this morning. I want to declare him unto you. Amen. Let's pray. Father, we ask you now to bless the word of God as we preach it and as we have our open Bible before us and we look at the scriptures to see what you have to say and what the Bible has to say about salvation and about Jesus Christ and about who you are. I pray that you'll speak to our hearts today. Reach the heart of the lost sinner who's bound in their own form of religion and ignorantly worshiping what they think is God, but yet not worshiping according to spirit and truth, like you say you desire to be worshiped. In Jesus Christ's name we ask it. God's people said, amen. Verse 1, now they, the Bible says, when they had passed through Amphipolis and Apollonia and came to Thessalonica, there was a synagogue of the Jews. And Paul, as his manner was, went in unto them three Sabbath days, look at this, reasoning with them, say this with me, out of the scriptures. If we're going to reason with the world about God, we have to do it from a Bible. It has to be out of the scriptures. If not, it's just your opinion versus their opinion. And so here's what happens. Most, if not all, religious discussions that I've ever had where people want to contradict the Bible, they have no basis for their argument except how they feel about it. They have no basis. And then what we do is we bring the Bible. We say, here's why I'm telling you what I'm telling you, because here's what the Bible says. This is not my opinion versus your opinion. At the end of the day, if it's just opinion versus opinion, we can both leave thinking we're right. But what we have to do is we have to do what Paul did. He reasoned with them, which means we discuss, and there's a dialogue back and forth. There is a discussion, and he's reasoning, and Paul is doing it out of the scripture, because here's how every idol has ever been formed: out of man's own reasoning. And so Paul said, I'm not reasoning with you out of, you know, culture. I'm not reasoning with you out of just how I was raised. I'm not reasoning with you just of what my idea about God is. I'm going to reason with you from a Bible. And that's where the power is. It's in the scripture. Because the word of God is quick and it's powerful and it's sharper than any two-edged sword, piercing, even dividing asunder of soul and spirit and joint and marrow. And it is a discerner of the very thoughts and the intents of the heart of man, the word of God. And so we find that Paul said he reasoned out of the scriptures. Now, I want you to look at verse 3, how important this is. The Bible says, opening and alleging that Christ must needs have suffered and risen again from the dead, and that this Jesus whom I preach unto you is Christ. The thing we don't need to miss out of verse 3 is there's two words here, opening and alleging. Now, what it means to allege and means that he declared with assertive authority. He declared with a positiveness, and he affirmed it with authority. And how he did that is, this is what's important now. He had the scripture, and the Bible said opening. There's something about opening a Bible. Opening. There are times that I have had contentions with people on the street about God and about Christ and about salvation. And as long as I was just telling them about the Bible, they didn't mind arguing with me. But as soon as I said, well, look, let's see what the Bible says. When I go to open the Bible, this has happened more times than I literally can count on my hands and my feet. So more than 20 times, okay? It has happened over the years where no, don't open that. Wait a minute, we are talking about the Bible here. And if we are going to talk about God and you are talking about the Bible too, surely it must be okay for us to open it. So let's look at the Bible. I've literally had them grab my Bible. No. Let's just talk. And they want to close it. Why? Because the authority is in this book. When a man has to see it for himself, and see, as long as we can argue what the Bible says, but we don't look at it, he thinks he's right. You think you're right. So here's what we do. Let's say, wait. Let's see. So we can be very clear here, so we're on the same page. Let's see what the Bible says. And here's what I do. I say, you read that. I want you to read it. I don't want to read it to you. I want you to read it. Had a guy one time on the street tell me that the Holy Ghost, I learned in Bible college, the Holy Ghost is not the comforter. I said, really? I said, you learned that from a Bible college? He said, oh, yeah, and you can't find nowhere in that Bible where it says the Holy Ghost is a comforter. I opened it up. I said, you read this. And he read where the Holy Ghost is the, he goes, well, I guess he is. I'm like, that was the easiest argument I have ever won with somebody. But you want to know that if I wouldn't open the Bible and I said, yes, it is in the Bible. No, it ain't in the Bible. Yes, it is in the Bible. No, it ain't in the Bible. He'd have walked away going, I told him it wasn't in the Bible. When he read it for himself, let me tell you something. This is the most powerful book that has ever been written. The Bible. You know what the problem is? People want to talk about God and they have a Bible in their home. They never want to open it and read it to see what the Bible says about God. You don't know why? Because they have formed by culture, by friends, by discussions about God, and they have dreamed up a God of their own imagination, of their own reasoning, and their own intellect about who God is, and that is God to them. And the only thing that can tear that God down and let them see who the true living God is they must see it in an open Bible. Paul opened. He opened the scripture. I encourage you this morning, if you're sitting here and you're like, you know, I'm not saved, I'm not a Christian, or I'm kind of thinking about Christianity and God, let me say that if you don't have a Bible this morning, I will give you a Bible. Won't cost you a dime. Won't even cost you a penny. You come to me, you say, preacher, you're talking about the Bible. I'd like to have a Bible. I'll give you one today. Matter of fact, I'll give you two if you'll read both of them. I will. And so Paul said he opened the scripture and alleged. Whenever he opened the scripture, he was dogmatic about who Christ was. He was dogmatic about him being the Messiah. He was dogmatic about the resurrection because we have the Bible to prove it. You said, where's the proof of the resurrection? This is all the proof I need right here. God said it. He rose from the dead. Christ rose from the dead. It's the Bible. This book can be trusted from cover to cover. There's no book been attacked more than the Bible. None. And so he opened and he led from the scripture. He reasoned with them and that this Jesus whom I preach unto you is Christ. And some of them believe. Thank God for those that will believe the gospel. Some believed. But you know what the problem is? The Bible said when some believe, that means there's some that didn't believe. He's going to reference those that didn't believe. And it says, and consorted with Paul and Silas. Now, that's a word not used much anymore. Maybe you don't even know what consorted means. But you know what it means? It means to unite with. It means to unite. It means to keep company with. It literally means to have an intimate association and to accompany with. And you know, that's why we're here like this morning. That's why you join a church. That's why you become part of a body of Christ, a group of believers that preach the Bible, live the Bible, believe the Bible, propagate the Bible. Because we get saved, our spirit bears witness one to another that we are the children of God. And if you're not a child of God and you're not a born-again Christian, you don't mind staying away from church. You don't mind. Matter of fact, you give an argument for not going to church. You give an argument for why church is wrong. You give an argument for why you don't need church. And do you realize that all of those arguments are just tore slapped down if you read a Bible? But if you profess to be a Christian and you argue against the things that God said we need, then you're on the wrong side of God. You know, that's what a Bible believer is. A Bible believer does not come to the scripture with preconceived beliefs and try to get the Bible to conform to me. If you want to please God, you come to a Bible and start reading it and start throwing out all your wrong beliefs. Just start trashing it and junk. Say, boy, I was wrong about that. Here's what the Bible says. And start renewing your mind with the knowledge of God. And then therefore you can, you know, there's no pride in being right, me versus you. There's no pride in that. If there's pride in it, that's wrong. It is the fact that we're standing on truth. We stand on what God said, what the Bible says. And so they consorted. And so that's important. I believe when God's people, when somebody gets saved, they want to be with God's people. You want to be with the people of the Lord. And so they consorted with Paul and Silas and of the devout Greeks, a great multitude. So there's many that believe. And of the chief women, I love this statement. Read that with me, not a few. You know what that means? That means a lot of women got saved. A lot of them, not a few. That means Paul just said, you know what? What, just a couple of them. Man, there's a lot of them believed the gospel. So when they did, when this moment happened here, in verse 5 it says, and the Jews which believed not. You realize if you're here today and you're not saved, you're going to leave here one or two ways you're going to leave. You're going to leave here saved and born again, or you're going to leave here in unbelief. You're never confronted with a gospel and stay neutral. You hear me? You're never confronted with a gospel and you're a neutral bystander. You leave here today receiving, or you leave here today rejecting. You say, I'm not going to make a decision. Do you realize no is a decision? Do you realize not now is a decision? Maybe later, that's a decision. And so you're leaving here either a believer or an unbeliever. I'm going to tell you, it was a great day when God won the battle in my heart. I was the unbeliever. I would argue because things that I taught. I'm going to tell you, the hardest thing is to break through a man's own reasoning, a man's own imagination, because he's so built up in pride how he hasn't figured out. I'm going to tell you something, that Bible trampled all over things I believe. I remember the Sunday morning Jesus won my heart. I remember when I said that. I'm going to tell you, Sunday morning, it was before the Sunday morning I got saved. Weeks before that, I remember going home, and some of you heard my testimony. I remember going home, and I remember reading the Bible, and I remember crying. I'm ashamed of this. I'm going to tell it, but I'm ashamed of it. I remember being in my room and being so angry because I was reading, and it was so convicting me. I took the Bible out of anger, and I threw it against the wall. I threw it. I was in such turmoil spiritually, such a war and a battle going on for my soul. Threw it against a wall. My mom come running in there. What's going on? I'm sitting there on my bed with my head down, and I'm crying, and the Bible's laying against the wall, all bundled up on the ground. She said, what's going on? I said, I don't understand that book, because that book, I was on the wrong side of it. She picked the Bible up and handed it back to me. And I remember telling my dad, I'm not going to church no more. You've heard my testimony. I said, Dad, I'm not going to church anymore. He said, oh, that's amazing. Really? He said, you're living in this house. If you're living in this house, you're going to church. I'm not going to give the whole testimony. But I remember this. I remember telling my dad, who does that preacher think he is? And my dad said, son, your problem's not with a preacher. You're talking about just simple wisdom. He said, your problem's not with a preacher. Your problem's with God. The preacher's only telling you what the Bible and God said in his word. And I remember how it smote my heart. And I left going to my room going, my dad's right. My problem is not with the preacher. My problem is with God. The preacher is the only one I can take it out on because I can't get a hold of God. It's the preacher. And here was the road to me getting saved. I remember leaving and I remember going to my room and I told the Lord, just talking like I would be talking to you. I said, okay, Lord. For now, when I'm at church, when I open that Bible, and if it's in the Bible, I'll believe it. If it's in the Bible and I see it, I'll agree with it. I'm going to tell you that it wasn't weeks later I got saved. You want to know why I declare that I believe the book? I'll believe the Bible. You want to know why, dear sinner friend? Listen to me. Oh, we talked about the love of God this morning. The Lord loves you. It's going to be sad for you to die and go to hell because you won't believe God's word. Caught up in your own thinking, caught up in your own reasoning, caught up in your own intellect. You worship how smart you are. You worship how educated you are. You worship because you think we're poor, deceived people, but you think we evolved. We weren't created. You think it just all happened and you have different ideas of, you know, there's all kind of theories of different kinds of evolutions out there. You know, and some people have the idea, I believe there's a God. I don't believe Jesus created it all. I believe God just kind of took it all and went woof and threw it out there and turned it loose and stepped back and it just kind of did its own thing and here we are. They believe that. That's what they believe. And so I believe God just kind of set it in order and turned it loose. I don't know about you. If perfection comes that way, I would sure love that ability as a believer. I'd back my trailer up. I'd back up 100 miles an hour, slam on brakes, and let all the lumber fly out and just watch it build a house. Wouldn't that be a blessing? Man's reasoning makes him believe things that's not even logical. There's no science can support it, but they call it science. You want to know why? It's science falsely so called, is what Paul said. Falsely so called. And so, you know, they began to want to find Paul. I'm not going to read the rest of these verses, you know, here in just a second. We'll jump down to verse 10. But their idea was they wanted to persecute Paul and those that have gotten saved, because they said these that have, verse 6, that have turned the world upside down have come hither also. What a great testimony that you've turned the world upside down. And so in verse 10, the Bible says the brethren immediately they sent Paul away because they were seeking to kill Paul and Silas. They sent him away by night unto Berea. So now they come to Berea, and coming thither went into the synagogue of the Jews. Look at verse 11. These were more noble than those in Thessalonica. Now, something is going to make these Berean Jews that are not saved more noble than the Jews in the synagogue in Thessalonica. Something gave them more nobility. What was more noble about them in Berea than Thessalonica? Look at this. That they received the word, talking about the word of God, the Bible. They received the word with all readiness of mind. They were ready to listen. They're ready to reason. They're ready to see what the scripture said. Now understand, we didn't have all the New Testament. Paul is preaching to them about Christ from an Old Testament. That's what the scriptures are, the Old Testament. Certainly Isaiah 53 and Psalm 22 and all these other passages. So the Bible said that they had a readiness of mind. And here, this is important. Say this with me. Searched the scriptures, say it, daily, whether those things were so. You know what was more noble about them in Berea? Is they got a Bible for themselves. They said, I see what Paul's telling us from the scripture. And I'm going to get a Bible and I'm going to read it and see if he's right. And they read it and they searched and they searched and they read. And every day they picked it up and said, I want to know the truth. Do you want to know the truth? Listen, do you want to know the truth about eternity, creation, salvation, heaven, hell? Do you really want to know what the truth is all about that, that the world's trying to figure it out and they don't know? They have no idea. Listen to me. You can know future prophetic events that are going to happen. And they're going to happen just like the book says it's going to happen. You know what they did? They searched the scripture. Here's what I want to tell you this morning. Dear friend, if you just believe there's a God but you don't believe in Christ, you're not saved, you're not a Christian, you're not sure, I'm going to tell you what you need to do. You need to get you a Bible and you start reading it for yourself. I can't tell you how many people over the ages have decided, I'm going to read a Bible because I want to argue with those Christians. I want to read a Bible because I want to have some ammunition against them, and they get to reading this thing. God, because it's quick and powerful, discerns the thought intents of the heart. They get to reading this thing. They get over there in them Gospels. They get over to John, and John has proved to them who the Son of God is. And I'm going to tell you, before they get through Acts and Romans, most of the time them people get saved. Amen. Reading the Bible, they come to know the Lord. This is the most precious book that's ever been written. If you have hope of eternity, it's found right here. David said, thy word is very pure. Therefore, because it's so pure, thy servant loveth it. You cannot, I don't believe you can love the Lord without loving the word of the Lord. I'm going to tell you, we need to get back to some people that love the Bible, believe the Bible, cherish the Bible, stand on the Bible. I'm going to tell you, this book is powerful even when it's closed. It is powerful when it's closed. You say, what do you mean? I've told you the story. On mission trips, anybody ever been to Miami Airport, International Airport? Some weird people in Miami Airport. All flavors. And we would be on a mission trip, and we'd come up to a food line, little food courts and stuff. We'd come up to a food line, order something, you just walk up holding your Bible. It's amazing. It's like the Red Sea. It just will part. I've literally been walking down through the terminal, walking, carrying a Bible, and people coming the other way go, I'm not exaggerating. I'm telling you the truth before God. Just get out of the way just because a Bible. Isn't it amazing how scared they are of the Bible? First time I took Brother Clarence street preaching. Brother Clarence would testify to this. We was on the street. First time I went street preaching, we got there about an hour early. I said, let's walk, get there early and walk around, pass out tracts, start passing out tracts. And this woman wanted to argue, her and a man, wanted to argue, and I had the Bible, and here's what I did. I opened it up. I said, well, let's see what the Bible says. They went crazy. They literally started pushing away, running away, got on the other side of the car, and you know my spirit, I'm like, ugh, you know. I felt like, Carter, I'm like, man, you don't like this? You know, let me run you all over the road. That's the carnal side of me, amen. But anyway, it's no book like the Bible. It's hated. In Bible colleges today, they won't let you teach the Bible. In not Bible colleges, but in secular colleges today, but you know what's amazing? They certainly attack the Bible. You can send your kid to USC. You know what they'll have? They'll have professors at USC that bring up the Bible and try to tear the Bible down and the truth of the Bible and tear God down, tear everything. They tell, oh, we can't talk about religion. Can't talk about the Bible in here. No, you can talk about it only one way, against it, but not for it. And so Paul is alleging that Jesus is the Christ. And when Paul goes to Berea, they search the scripture. Let me encourage you, search the scripture. They did it daily to see whether these things were so. In other words, see if what I'm telling you as a preacher is right. Is it in the Bible? And so you can find that honorable women, which were Greeks, they believed. Verse 12, therefore many of them believed. Also of honorable women, which were Greeks. And I love this, and of men, say it, not a few. Paul was preaching at Thessalonica, a bunch of women got saved. Paul's preaching in Berea, and a bunch of men got saved. Not a few, but many. So he's preaching the word of God, and as he's preaching in Berea, the people get stirred up. People come from Thessalonica wanting to kill Paul again, try to find him. Paul goes to Athens. They conduct him to Athens. Timothy and Silas are left behind there in Berea. When Paul gets to Athens in verse 16, while Paul was waiting for them, because he sent word, verse 15, for Timothy and Silas to come to him with all speed. You know what that means? That means, boys, get here as quick as you can. Hurry up and get here. So Paul, he waited for them in Athens, and his spirit was stirred in him when he saw the city wholly given to idolatry. Therefore disputed he in the synagogue with the Jews. When he disputed in the synagogue, what do you think he used as his basis of disputing and arguing with them about what the truth is? What do you think he used? The word of God, the scripture. And so the Bible says that, and he did that with devout persons in the market daily with them that met with him. So there's several that wanted to meet with him and discuss these things. Look at verse 18. Then certain philosophers. That is the problem of our day. People through their philosophy. What philosophers are, they're people who love their own intellect. They love their own reasoning, their own logic and science. And it is their philosophy about how they have taken certain things they've studied in life, and it's their philosophy on who God is. So there's these philosophers, and there's two groups of these philosophers. It's the Epicureans and of the Stoics. They encountered him. That means they contended with him. They came and confronted him. They encountered him, and some said, what will this babbler say? Other some, he seemeth to be a setter forth of strange gods because he preached unto them Jesus and the resurrection. Now, these two group of people of different, it is different beliefs of two different philosophies from these two different groups. Now, who are the Epicureans? The Epicureans is a group of philosophers that they teach that, you know, God created us with senses. God created us with emotion. God created, you know, smell and touch and hearing and feeling, you know, these things and seeing. And through all of this, that God must want us to indulge in sensual pleasures. God wants us to enjoy all we can get out of this life because God created us with these senses. Therefore, the philosophy is get all you can get and enjoy all the world that you can enjoy, and especially comes to luxurious tastes and habits and sensualities, and it also especially deals with eating and drinking. In other words, God gave us our taste buds, so man, let's just eat, drink, and be merry, for tomorrow we die. God put us here, and he made us this way. We have all these passions. Let's get all of the world we can get and enjoy it, because that's all we're going to have. That is one of the philosophies of the Epicureans. Go study it for yourself. See if I'm right. And then you have the Stoics. There's a whole, you're talking about being on two different ends of the spectrum here. You know what the Stoics were? The Stoics were those that, it was a school of philosophy founded by Zeno. He taught that people should be free from passions. They should be unmoved by any joy, unmoved by any grief, that they should not be controlled by joy, excitement, grief, or senses, or any kind of sorrow. In other words, they're like how some people sit in church. See if you can get me off of my blessed assurance and do anything. See if you can move me, preacher. Stoic. That's where we get the word, they're stoic, from. So they teach the other philosophy that God, even though we're that way, we're sinners, and God wants us not to be moved. I shouldn't have any joy. I shouldn't have any grief. I shouldn't have, no matter what happens, just I'm just there, stoic. You can see the world is on two opposite ends of the spectrum when it comes to about God. When you're left to philosophy, you'll go to extremes both ways. Philosophy allows you to do whatever, however you want to be. However you think it ought to be, that's how it is. So let's eat, drink, and for tomorrow we die. So you have, and you know what they said? They said, look, what in the world is this babbler? What is this babbler going to say to us? And you know what that means when they talk about this babbler? Here's what they're saying. They're saying, you know, Paul, you're not as smart as we are. You're just mumbling a bunch of words. You're uneducated. I've been to college. I've been to the finest colleges that money can buy. I've been educated. I have read all the philosophies of the world. And through all of it, I have studied. And I'm a man of logic and skill and intellect. And you're just a poor little soul. You're just babbling. That's what their thought process was. You know, let me say this thing. This thing about truth has nothing to do with your education. The Bible says that when they saw John, and the apostle, was it James? James and John? That they were ignorant and unlearned men. They said, these guys have never been to our finest colleges. These guys that are preaching are ignorant and unlearned when it comes to so-called the worldly education. But here's what they said. They took notice of them, that they had been with Jesus. You know what we need? We just need a bunch of it. I'm not saying be ignorant. Education should push you to God. If your education's pushing you away from God, you got some bad education. But you know what they said about James and John? These guys, it's one thing we can tell about them. They haven't been to our finest colleges, but they sure have been with Jesus. You know what we need? We need some people that's been with Jesus, because he's going to steer you in the right way. College ain't going to steer you in the right way. There have been a lot of young Christians go to college and leave all messed up. And so Paul ends up here contending with the philosophies of and I'm going to tell you, when he contended with them and they encountered him, certainly he opened a Bible and began to combat their thinking with a scripture. And the Bible said that Paul, he seemed to be a setter forth of strange gods. Here's why. Because he preached unto them Jesus, Jesus Christ. Jesus, Jesus, Jesus, the sweetest name I know. Can I tell you, it's all about the Lord Jesus. No man comes to the Father but by me. There's some people don't mind talking about God. They just don't want Jesus in the equation. It's all about the Lord Jesus. He's the way, the truth, and the life. You don't get to God and sidestep. You can't sidestep Jesus. You can't go around him. You can't go over him. You can't push him to the side and get to God. You cannot get to God without coming through Christ. So what did he do? He preached about Jesus, then the resurrection. And in preaching the resurrection, he preaches about the cross, preaches about Calvary, preaches because he died for our sins, wounded for our transgressions, bruised for our iniquities, and the chastisement of our peace was upon him. And by his stripes, we could be healed, what? From our sin. If he's preaching the resurrection, then he had to preach his death, and he preached the cross. Thank God for the power of the cross. And he preached a risen Savior. And as he did, they took him and brought him unto Areopagus, and saying, May we know what this new doctrine whereof thou speakest is. For thou bringest certain strange things to our ears. And we know, therefore, what these things mean. I'm going to be honest with you. The gospel is strange to my ears when I first heard it. Or the things that God said about me. Well, that was strange to my ears because I never thought that about me. Never thought myself being a sinner worthy of hell and rejecting the truth. But it was strange to my ears. And the Bible says, for all the Athenians and strangers which were present spent their time and nothing else, but either to tell or to hear some new thing. So all they want to do is just tell and hear some. It's not about opening a book and proving anything. Let me just tell you what I think. And they begin to form their beliefs off of that. That's why Paul said, you're too superstitious. Because superstition, something you'll find out about superstition, it's a belief. Superstition is a belief, listen to this, without evidence. It's a belief without evidence. It is an irrational fear of what is unknown and mysterious. Therefore, you dream up in your mind what you think about it. It is blindly accepting a belief and a notion with no proof. Superstitious. Now, that's why we use the word superstitious. You know, you're just superstitious. It took me forever. It took me forever as a builder on a job site to have a 24-foot ladder up next to a building, and I'm working, and I mean, here's the building, and there's a ladder coming down off the building. I'm working, and I go, oh, my, that's a ladder. Anybody ever done that? I'm not walking under that ladder. Why not? Bad stuff's going to happen. And walk around the ladder. That's crazy. That's superstition. Walking under a ladder. So you know what I'd do? I'd do it just to defy my own. I'm going under it. And the first few times, like, oh, if you break a mirror. Oh, don't open an umbrella in the house. A black cat. Ah! Crazy stuff. I was in the islands. And I was sweeping. There was a guy named Fred X. Some of y'all knew Fred X. I was sweeping in the floor, and he's sitting down in a chair, and I'm sweeping by, and I said, hey, move your feet. And I put the broom across his feet. He jumped up. Oh! I mean, he went crazy, grabbed the broom, spit on his feet, spit on the broom. He had to wipe the curse away. I said, what are you doing? You don't know what you just did to me. I'm like, that is superstition. Some of y'all have a Lucky's rabbit foot on your keychain. And you rub it. Here's a crazy stuff. Absolutely insane. No truth, no basis for it. Just blindly believe it and accept it. Some of y'all, your right hand itches, you're not about to scratch it because, you know, you're going to spend money. My left hand itches. Oh, praise God, I'm going to get some money. Superstitions. Some of y'all could talk about more. There's so many of them. There's no truth to it. And people go through life about all these things. Don't open an umbrella in the house. You know, 7 years of bad luck, breaking a mirror and all. And you get your super glue out and try to put it all back together. People live by that stuff. They put their lucky shirt on and their lucky hat on. And, you know, all these things. That's going to make me win if I wear my lucky hat. We would play baseball. We call it a rally cap. We'd turn our hats inside out and put it on our head, and we're going to win. That doesn't make you a good ball player. Paul said, you know what Paul looked at all their stuff? He said, y'all are too superstitious. Too superstitious. Your beliefs in life are not founded on truth and based on truth. Let me tell you what the truth is. You say you believe a God, but to you, he's unknown because you have no way of knowing him. Let me tell you, if you want to know God, get a Bible. Get in the Bible. That's how you're going to know who God is. If you don't have a Bible, you ought to make much of a Bible. Get a Bible. Start reading it every day. Put it in your life and start reading it. So we pass by. So he's there, and they're too superstitious. For as I passed by and beheld your devotions, I found an altar, this inscription, to the unknown God, whom therefore ye ignorantly worship, him declare I unto you. Here's what he said. Now here's how he's going to tell them who Christ is. And he's talking about Jesus through the whole text and the resurrection. God that made the world. So let me tell you about who God is. He's the one who made everything. He made it all. He's trying to correct their thinking about creation. And a man's got to get his mind right about creation or he'll be wrong. He said, God made the world and all things therein. Everything we see has been made by the hand of God. Seeing that he is Lord of heaven and earth. He's not just that dwell among men. He's the Lord of earth. He's the Lord of all heaven. He's not bound by space nor time. Of heaven and earth, dwelling not in temples made with hands. In other words, there's no place we can go on earth. And here's where, you know, God is only here. Because we put God, they build temples and they put gods made of their hands. They put their God inside of a little temple and they got their God contained there. He's the Lord of heaven and earth. Neither is worship with men's hands as though he needed anything. He's the all-sufficient God. Seeing that he giveth to all life, breath, and all things. The reason you are alive is God gave you life. You're borrowing his air this morning. He gave you breath. Be real careful before you take it and curse his name with it. He didn't only give you life, what a gift life is. He created you, formed you, fashioned you in your mother's womb. You've been fearfully and wonderfully made in the image of Almighty God in his own image. He fashioned you, he formed you. He knew you before he made you and formed you in your mother's womb. Not only did he give you life, he gave you breath. Thank the Lord for breath. You say, breath, let somebody try to suffocate you and see how much you want it. Life and breath. Not only that, he gave us what? All things. All the blessings of life came from the hand of God. All of the blessings in your life, dear friend, if you're an unbeliever, I want you to know that God's been good to you. He's given you all these things freely to enjoy.
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2: That's Attorney David Gibbs Jr., and this is The Legal Alert.
1: Ken worked in a large company in his community in central Nebraska. He noticed that some of his fellow workers had their schedules adjusted so they could attend worship services on Saturday, and others were given time off on Sunday mornings. But when Ken asked his employer for an accommodation so that he could attend the Sunday evening services at his church, he was denied. The employer said, "No, we're not going to do that." Thankfully, Ken called us at the Christian Law Association. As it turned out, employment laws can be tricky. But in this case, our attorneys were quickly able to point out that a business certainly cannot accommodate some faiths, but not accommodate others. Attending his worship services is protected by the United States Constitution. It is illegal for a company to grant and favor some religion over others, and Ken had every right to have his accommodation request honored and protected by the law.
2: Our free newsletter addresses lots of issues, like the ones we've been discussing today. It's an invaluable tool. 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
3: We greet our friends everywhere with Chapter 26 of Perilous Journey, the story of John Bunyan. 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

0: During his 12 years in prison, John Bunyan produced 11 books and held numberless services both inside and outside the Bedford jail. Among his most famous works was his spiritual diary, Grace Abounding to the Chief of Sinners. Many of his sermons were written down, appearing in a later work, The Holy Wars. But towering above all his other writings was the story of his dream, his frivolous fairy tale, which was to gain recognition throughout the literary world from Bunyan's time to this, his Pilgrim's Progress. Hardly frivolous, this book has stirred and inspired Christians for some 300 years, and today still stands among the great religious works of the world. England, 1672. The climate against nonconformists has been in a steady change for the past few years. Meetings and conventicles are only persecuted by the most conservative in government. King Charles II himself has made statements and enacted laws which have eased pressure on the nonconformist religious groups. Among these statements is the famous Declaration of Indulgence.
1: It is evident by the sad experience of 12 years that there is very little fruit of all these forcible courses. I therefore suspend, by royal prerogative, the penal laws against nonconformists.
0: All over England, prison doors were opened, and many of her finest citizens allowed to return home. It was only a matter of knowing which of the prisoners throughout the country were imprisoned for these reasons, and the lists were being completed daily.
2: And so you see, gentlemen, the practicability of John Bunyan as our pastor. His release is to come at any time.
3: Not that prison has ever kept him locked in for any length of time.
2: Exactly. I would have suggested him in any case.
3: Is there any immediate objection to Brother Bunyan becoming the next pastor of the Bedford meeting? In that case, I feel that we should wait on the Lord for his direction. Brother Bunyan's ministry has meant a great deal to us all. I personally would be happy to see him as our spiritual leader. Now, there's a good many of us here tonight, owing to the importance of this meeting. The elders have considered this very carefully before God and prayed for his leading. And tonight, we put to you the choice we believe to be God's for our next pastor, John Bunyan.
4: Oh, how wonderful. That's an excellent choice.
3: I'll ask for a show of hands right after we pray. Let us pray. Father in heaven, it is more important to us that thy will be done than that anything else happens. We ask now for spirit direction as we put this to a show of hands. And we pledge acceptance of thy will, whatever it is, through our Lord and Savior, Jesus Christ. Amen.
5: Amen.
3: Now, let us each listen for the voice of God as we show hands or not regarding Brother Bunyan as our next pastor. May I see hands? Let the record show that with joint consent, signified by the solemn lifting up of their hands, John Bunyan has been appointed pastor. Brother Bunyan?
6: You all know that I was spiritually born again as the result of members of this meeting, that I was baptized by this meeting and ordained, whether or not officially, here. This meeting has been my friends, my help from God so often in the past 12 years.
7: You have helped us, Brother Bunyan.
8: Amen. Yes.
6: This is a great honor God has given me, and in accepting your appointment, I give myself to the service of Christ and his church in this charge.
0: It was only a matter of weeks until John Bunyan's release was accomplished. For the last time, he rolled up his few clothes into a bundle, put his Bible and Fox's Book of Martyrs under his arm, the bulky manuscript of his dream between them, and went home.
7: over. It is finally done with.
6: Aye, it's over, my dear Elizabeth. 12 long years.
7: You've changed a great deal, John. Remember the fiery young man who all but spit in the faces of his accusers?
6: I believe I have learned something of temperance.
7: You are stronger than you've ever been, but your strength is deeper, larger. I sometimes think you resemble a saint.
6: You haven't changed at all. You were heavy with child when I was taken, and you are now, when I'm released.
7: Yes, my John. The whole world seems new to me. I have a husband who may stay at home always. And rather than being a tinker, my husband is the pastor of a growing church. I have 4 of his wonderful children and am about to have the 2nd of ours.
6: Elizabeth.
7: God is so good and so hard to understand.
6: I only understand one thing about him, Elizabeth, and that is that all things do work together for good to those who love God, who are called according to his purpose.
0: When John Bunyan was released from prison in May 1672, he came home to find his personal affairs in total confusion. But as was his pattern, his public affairs came first. Immediately, John applied for a license to preach, but not for one license only. He applied for a total of 26 preaching licenses and 30 buildings in which to begin churches in Bedfordshire County. Among the 25 others for whom he requested licenses were trusted friends and acknowledged spiritual leaders. John Bunyan was not about to waste any more time than absolutely necessary in beginning churches which he termed a place for the use of such as do not conform to the Church of England, who are of the persuasion commonly called congregational. This term was more comprehensive than today and included all those who regarded the individual congregation as the highest authority under God for deciding moral and doctrinal questions. Of course, John's home church in Bedford also needed a building.
1: Well, there it is, and in good repair. £50 and it's yours.
6: It's nice enough.
2: And so near your cottage, John. That's an advantage, sure.
6: We will have to meet and pray on this, Mr. Crompton.
1: There is another partner interested in the property.
6: If God wills us to have this place for our building, we will have it.
1: But the other party wants...
6: It may be that God wills the other party to have it.
1: Pastor Bunyan, I hope our last meeting 12 years ago isn't influencing you.
6: It isn't.
1: I had no choice, really. If I'd have gone bail for you when you were first arrested, well, my whole career would have been...
6: What you did, you did.
1: Well, I just wouldn't want it to have any bearing on whether or not you buy my property.
6: We have only to put the question to God.
1: And he's going to answer you?
6: In a matter of speaking, aye.
1: I'd have thought 12 years in prison would have changed your ways of thinking.
6: Are you no longer interested in selling this property to us?
1: Oh, well, I didn't say that. You do whatever you have to do. Let me know.
7: Oh, looking so fine.
3: A great many have given of their extra time to clear and furnish this meeting place.
6: It's looking more and more like the house of God it will be.
7: That's beautiful lace work up in front. Who did it?
2: Don't you recognize your own craftsmanship, Mrs. Bunyan? You sold that lace to me over 5 years ago while John here was still in prison.
7: Oh, I'm sorry.
3: Oh, don't be embarrassed. It is beautiful lace work.
7: I only wish I had had more to do with furnishing this fine church.
6: Now, no more of that talk. You be thinking of that little child you're about to furnish our cottage with. It's time we started acting like a normal family again, with you attending to matters at home and me attending to matters abroad.
0: John's fame, largely due to his books, had certainly spread abroad. And it wasn't long before he began preaching about the countryside. It was always with a small smile that he presented his preaching license to questioning officials. In less than a year, however, the trend of history was beginning to change again. It became increasingly clear that King Charles II had more behind his acts of tolerance than anyone expected. Alliances he was forming and other indications showed him sympathetic to the Roman Church. And 17th century England was far more fearful of this power than it was in love with the freedom it now enjoyed. Again, Parliament and the throne came to clashes. Another bill for indulgence introduced by the king was stopped by the House of Commons. Then preaching licenses were no longer available, and the nonconformist groups were uncertain where they stood.
6: Isn't there something that can be done to stop his crying?
7: Mary, will you hold little Joseph for a while until he quiets?
6: I hope it settles him. He seems to cry so much more than the others did.
7: It's been a long time since you were a new father, John.
6: I suppose it is. That and this new business about the church.
7: Oh, my John, I think inside we're all wondering what is happening.
6: Bill Feen applied for a preaching license and was told that they were no longer being issued to nonconformists.
7: What does that mean to those like you who already have licenses?
6: I don't know. I don't know if they've been declared of no effect or what. There is a new ruling that every person holding office under the crown must take the sacrament according to the Church of England rites and must make a declaration against transubstantiation.
7: But you do not hold office.
6: I know, but you can't be sure. You can be sure that officials who are pressed into such obedience will, they'll not be sympathetic with those of us who preach and teach otherwise.
7: John, you don't think... Do you think they'll be putting nonconformists in prison again?
6: That is what I'm thinking about, I...
7: Oh, John.
6: I know. Haven't we had enough of such things?
7: 12 years, John. 12 years.
6: Well, it hasn't happened yet, Elizabeth.
7: Oh, God can't let it happen. He can't.
6: Shh, my Elizabeth.
7: Oh, he can't, John. Oh, I know what you'll try to say. All things work together for good. Well, I can see how that may have been in your years of torment. I can even see how the whole 12 years in prison were used to help you write and speak his word. But not again, John. Oh, God, not again. Please.
0: Although uncertain as to the position or safety of such meetings, John Bunyan continued to travel and to preach. His eloquence was surprising, even to himself. He was constantly in demand, both in his home church in Bedford and in churches as far as the next county and more. He traveled, preached, and traveled more. He came to be regarded by many as a kind of traveling bishop of the nonconformist movement.

You've heard Chapter 26 of Perilous Journey, the story of John Bunyan. This is another in the series Stories of Great Christians and comes to you from the radio studios of the Moody Bible Institute in Chicago.

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1: We are living in dark days, but the God who is all light watches over His own. He sees through the shadows, and He can see us through the most difficult seasons of life. The Lord is my shepherd, I shall not want. And today on Enjoying the Journey, Scott Pauley is walking us through one of the most famous and familiar scriptures, Psalm 23, to help us get a fresh glimpse of the shepherd in the shadows. Let's join the study now in God's Word.
2: The Lord is my shepherd, I shall not want. Perhaps those words are some of the most famous and familiar words in all of Scripture. And yet the problem with famous and familiar text is that they are familiar text. And sometimes we get the idea that we know that already. I hope in the coming studies you will join me in Psalm 23. Let's take a fresh look at this familiar text. In fact, let's begin with a prayer today. The prayer that the psalmist made in another one of the psalms, Lord, open thou mine eyes that I may behold wondrous things out of thy law. There's nothing new in Psalm 23 because God is eternal and there's no new scripture being given. And yet you can come to a psalm like Psalm 23 and though there's nothing new there, there can be something fresh there for your own soul. Now, one of the mistakes we make with Psalm 23 is we view it as a psalm for death. I think part of the reason for that is because it is so frequently used in hospitals and at funeral homes and at gravesides. And while there's nothing wrong with that, it brings great comfort to those going through the valley of the shadow of death, I would suggest to you that Psalm 23 is not a psalm for death, it's a psalm for life. In fact, it is a psalm for all of life. I believe that Psalm 23 covers all of the seasons of life and all the situations of God's people because the great need we all have at every step and stage along the journey is we need a shepherd. Sheep need a shepherd. My pastor, Clarence Sexton, years ago wrote a wonderful book on Psalm 23. In fact, I'd recommend it to you, and hopefully I'll recommend a few other resources along our study if you'd like to delve deeper into this amazing book. But one of the things that my pastor suggested to us is that we would read the first line of Psalm 23 before every other line. For example, the Lord is my shepherd, I shall not want. The Lord is my shepherd, He maketh me to lie down in green pastures. The Lord is my shepherd, He leadeth me beside the still waters. The Lord is my shepherd, He restoreth my soul. The Lord is my shepherd, He leadeth me in the paths of righteousness for His name's sake. You get the idea. I would encourage you to do that devotionally because what it will do, it will help you to remember that Psalm 23 is not about us first. It is not about situations primarily. It's always about the Lord. You see, if we can truly know the Lord, if we can get our eyes on the Lord, if we can draw close to the Lord, if we can come to enjoy our Lord's presence, if we can see His shepherding work in all of our lives, then we can say, I shall not want. You can't say the second half of that verse until you can say the first half. He has to be your shepherd, and you have to be His sheep, and you have to be following in His path if you want to claim all the other promises found in this amazing psalm, Psalm 23. Now, the key that unlocks this amazing psalm is the opening phrase, the Lord is my shepherd. That's significant for several reasons. First of all, it is significant because of who is writing it. I mean by that the human penman being David. Who was David? He was a shepherd. The first glimpse we get of David is in the field, keeping the sheep of his father Jesse and watching over them. We know that later in life, God would entrust him with a much larger flock, that being His own flock, the nation of Israel. What a powerful reminder that when you're faithful in that which is least, then the Lord gives you much more. And so David had the shepherd heart, but when he comes to Psalm 23, this young man, who now is older and more mature, is not viewing himself as the shepherd, he is viewing the Lord as the shepherd. He is understanding how the Lord has dealt patiently with him, how the Lord has protected him and provided for him and led him and restored him. All the wonderful things that a shepherd would do for the sheep, he said, Lord, you've done every one of those for me. You're continuing to do those for me, and you do that for all of your people. So it's significant because of who is writing. It's also significant because of the placement of Psalm 23 in this Hebrew hymn book. You see, Psalm 23 is sandwiched between two amazing psalms. Psalm 22 is the Psalm of Calvary. In fact, some people even believe that our Lord Jesus quoted the entire psalm, perhaps, from the cross. But there are definite things spoken at Calvary that are quotes from Psalm 22. So in Psalm 22, we get a picture of our Lord Jesus dying for us. In Psalm 24, the psalm after Psalm 23, we get a picture of our Lord Jesus returning in all of his glory. In fact, we see him coming back in victory and in power. It's a glimpse of the future. So we see him at Mount Calvary, we see him in his second coming, and then between the two, where do we see him? Exactly where he is today. He's our shepherd. Yes, he died for us at Calvary, and yes, he is coming again in glory, but right now, beloved, the Lord is watching over his sheep. The Lord is taking care of his own. In fact, we might even think of it this way. Psalm 22, 23, and 24, this little trilogy of psalms, gives us the great glimpse, the complete glimpse of our shepherd. In Psalm 22, he is the good shepherd giving his life for the sheep. That's what Jesus said of himself. In John chapter 10, verse number 11, I am the good shepherd. And in Psalm 22 at Calvary, that's what he's doing. He's laying down his life for the sheep. In Psalm 23, he is the great shepherd. He truly is the great shepherd. And that's a phrase borrowed from Hebrews 13. But he's always leading us in the paths of righteousness. And then in Psalm 24, who is he? He is what Peter calls the chief shepherd. 1 Peter chapter 5, verse number 4, the chief shepherd that is going to appear. As the good shepherd in Psalm 22, he is taking care of sin's penalty. As the great shepherd in Psalm 23, he's taking care of sin's power. And praise God, someday soon in Psalm 24, our chief shepherd will show up to take care of sin's very presence. Yes, the Lord is my shepherd. It might interest you to know that there are over 1,000 references in Scripture to shepherds, sheep, and lambs. Now, certainly part of that is because of the culture of the day, because that was a great part of the livelihood of so many people. And yet, I believe there's a far greater reason for it. It's not just practically that people would understand it. It is spiritually that there is woven into this picture some idea, some revelation of how God so lovingly and so graciously deals with all of us. And we're going to take our time walking through Psalm 23, and I hope you will walk through it slowly with me. We'll return here in our next study. I would challenge you to read Psalm 23. Read it on your knees. Read it out loud. Read it slowly. Read it prayerfully. Ask the Lord to open Psalm 23 to you. And when we return to Psalm 23, we're going to see this relationship between the sheep and the shepherd. Yes, I am a sheep, but praise God, he is the shepherd. And if the Lord is my shepherd, then I truly can say, I shall not want. Father, would you show us Jesus in these coming days? Lord Jesus, would you reveal your shepherd heart to us? Holy Spirit, would you fulfill the promise that our Savior gave that you truly will guide us into all truth. And I thank you for it. In Jesus' name, amen.
1: 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Or do you know the shepherd of Psalm 23? Our prayer is that this study will bring you to a more intimate fellowship with the shepherd. 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
1: All right, now a very pleasant good day to each and every one of you. I'm Brother James, and I greet you in the name of our Lord and Savior Jesus Christ, the Lamb of God, which taketh away the sin of the world. And I welcome you to the Preaching of the Cross radio broadcast. We have done our best for many, many decades to come our way on the radio using the full half an hour granted to us by the grace of God and paid for by the help of God's people to teach God's Word, the Holy Bible, to all that will listen, whether they are living where we are in the good old USA or in some land far away. We are so happy to proclaim to you the good news of the Lord Jesus Christ and the truths of the Holy Bible. In fact, since we began preaching via the airwaves back in 1981, we have had responses to the preaching of the cross from over 180 nations around the world, and we thank the Lord for that. We're going to begin today a study that will take us verse by verse, actually word by word, through the little New Testament book of Titus. And if you can get your Bible and follow along with us, it would be a blessing to you to not only hear the word, but to see it and get it in through the eye gate and through the ear gate at the same time. But we're going to study together the book of Titus. As we approach the epistle of Paul to Titus, I want you to be aware of the point of view that we shall take throughout this study. First, we recognize that in the middle of the first century AD, an apostle by the name of Paul wrote, under divine inspiration, a letter of instruction to a fellow minister by the name of Titus. In this letter, Paul dealt with the duties and responsibilities that Titus would face in his ministry on the island of Crete. However, we are not going to leave the contents of the letter in the first century, nor will we leave its directions and implications on that Mediterranean island. We believe all scripture to be profitable to any reader in any place in any century. Since the words of this section of scripture were not only those of Paul to Titus, but those of the Holy Spirit to the body of Christ, those doctrines and principles contained in the epistles directed to the church and its leaders are binding today. And binding shouldn't be a frightening term in light of Romans 6, verses 16 to 18. I'm bound to the Lord Jesus Christ by the Lord Jesus Christ and quite content to be so. Second, we will approach the interpretation of Scripture with two general rules of study. Comparing spiritual things with spiritual, that's 1 Corinthians 2:13, and rightly dividing the word of truth, that's 2 Timothy 2, verse 15. We will consider each statement in its context. We will consider each statement in its proper place in God's order of operation. And we will consider each statement in light of the rest of the Bible's contents. Third, until we can be given reason to do otherwise, we shall continue to recognize not only the divine inspiration of Scripture, but the providential preservation of the very words of God. Our faith is not founded upon abstract theories of doctrinal and textual relativity, but upon God's promise to give His words to His people. We recognize the biblical line of textual preservation that began at Antioch in Syria and runs through the vast majority of extant manuscripts known as the Textus Receptus or received text, We believe the final and outstanding representative of this text is the Authorized Version of 1611, which represents a purified neutral text. That text is commonly known as the King James Bible, but the Authorized Version is the proper name. Now, we'll discuss this in more detail from time to time, as we will freely sit in judgment of any man or any so-called Bible which sits in judgment of the text which stands without one proven error. We will see that biblical commentary is most often biblical criticism, and thus we will freely criticize those rejecting the text of the Reformation for the Westcott and Hort textual theory, which gave a great boost to the movement to bring Protestants back under Roman theology and practice. But that's another topic for another day. Fourth, since we have the very words of God in our possession, we should allow them to sit in judgment of mankind, of religion, and of government. We will not subject the scriptures to the preconceived doctrines or traditions of any individual or any denomination. However, we shall praise or criticize on the basis of scripture without respect of persons. We shall not take much time to defend authorship, nor discuss the nature and purpose of the epistle, but we will confine our discussion to the text. As for the critics of the Bible and its contents, the burden of proof lies in their camp. The Bible believer will continue in faith until given sufficient reason to forsake confidence in God in favor of the wisdom of this present evil world. With this brief orientation, let us look into the epistle to Titus. Chapter 1, verse 1 begins, Titus, as one might expect. Titus is mentioned 12 times in the Bible, primarily in 2 Corinthians. Prior to Paul's journeys, Titus was converted through Paul's ministry and went with him to Jerusalem. There he was the test case for Gentile circumcision. During Paul's third missionary journey, he sent Titus to deal with the troubles at Corinth and with a severe letter from the apostle. Titus succeeded in this work. He later met with Paul, carried back what we know to be 2 Corinthians to Corinth, and took up a collection for the saints at Jerusalem. Later, Paul sent him to Crete, from whence Titus went on to mission work in Dalmatia. We read about that in 2 Timothy chapter 4 and verse number 10. Titus was characterized by a commitment to pastoral ministry, according to 2 Corinthians 8 verses 16 to 17, by a joyous attitude, 2 Corinthians 7:13, and by tact, 2 Corinthians 8 and verse 23. Now, in a much later lesson, we are going to consider the person and ministry of Titus in some detail, but not today, not to get started. So, we read in verses 1 and 4 these words, Paul to Titus. Paul to Titus. Many scholars argue that Paul did not write this epistle, but rather that it is the work of a forger. We have a peculiar philosophy in our day, whereby a man who majors in infidelity and rejection of clear Bible statements is considered a scholar. Such thought is the norm among educators and their minions. The times in which we live find education to be a god. In this age shall end, as all others have, in apostasy. It's interesting to note that, with the exception of a few scattered heretics, there was no serious opposition to the Pauline authorship of this letter until the 19th century. Opponents of Pauline authorship include Schmidt, Schirmark, McGifford, Bauer, Peake, and Renan. Let's take just a moment to consider their reasoning and to combat it if they may. Bauer reasons that the letter was written to combat Gnosticism in the 2nd century and proposes defending the church from such teaching by ecclesiastical organization. This is the Nicolaitan philosophy. Nikeo, to rule, laity, the common man, hence a layman. You've heard that term before. And so the idea that this letter was written to promote Nicolaitan philosophy, which is not Pauline, which is opposed by God, according to Revelation chapter 2, chapter 3, this is not the teaching of the letter. We'll find throughout our consideration that the opponents of truth are always popish in thought and argument. There are 4 primary objections to Paul's having written this letter. The first is historical. It is argued that the letters do not fit into the book of Acts, and that there is no evidence of Paul's release from a first Roman captivity. Thus, all historical references are said to be fictional, designed to make one think Paul to be the author. We refute this with our own argument from silence. They that live without facts shall die without facts. Just because Acts mentions no release does not mean that such an event did not occur. Clement occurs to a later preaching by Paul in Rome. The grounds on which Paul was sent to Rome by Festus imply a release, and Philippians indicates an anticipated release. The second objection is ecclesiastical. It is reasoned that the state of the church is too advanced for Paul's day, that the superior authority of Timothy and Titus reflects the 2nd century, and that Gnosticism is obviously the problem being dealt with. We respond from the Bible and point to Acts chapter 14, verses 23, and to Acts chapter 20, verse 17, and to Acts 20, Philippians 1:1, to prove that in Paul's day the church was well developed spiritually, though perhaps not as ecclesiastically organized as the so-called scholars would like. We will also find, as we study the book of Titus, that we are being instructed concerning heresy in general and not any of its specific children. The attempt by scholarship to label a particular problem and then to place that problem in a particular historical setting is an attempt to avoid the practical and spiritual application of the living words of the living God, and to keep the blade of this two-edged sword as far from their dark hearts as possible. Number 3 is the doctrinal objection. Now, the objection under this heading is that the letter does not contain many of the characteristic Pauline doctrines. And we respond with laughter that the term in Christ is found 9 times in the pastoral letters. This was surely Paul's byword. We also recognize throughout the work a characteristic concern for sound doctrine as opposed to that which is false. This is absolutely a trademark of the writing that God gave to Paul to give to the church. And why anyone would object to that, I really, really do not know. Number 4 is the linguistic argument. The contention here is that the vocabulary and style are not Paul's, with many of the words found in the pastoral letters found elsewhere in the New Testament, but not elsewhere in the writings of Paul. Thinking realistically, we realize that you do not write to your mother as you would to your fiancé, nor to a pastor friend as you would to an employer, nor to a babe in Christ as you would to an aging saint. Thus, we conclude that subject matter, circumstances, intent, and recipient of the letter would dictate word choice and terminology. Paul is not writing to a church or to a group of churches. He is writing to an individual, a dear trusted friend in the ministry. And we would certainly expect some different words and different phrases and different points of emphasis. Now the end result is two distinct lines of thought. On the part of so-called scholarship, the conclusion is that Titus is the work of an unknown second century writer who dealt with the problems of the day and tried to fraudulently imitate Paul. The Bible believer approaches the letter recognizing within the New Testament not only divine authorship and providential preservation of the very words of God, but two realms of eternal and practical importance. What are these? Reception of the truth and practice of the truth. In accepting the words to be true as written, we can then confidently and prayerfully study them and seek to apply them to our lives. Now I see this as being much more profitable than the approach of the scholars and critics who ridicule the Bible and those who believe it. Those in the second century would have recognized such flaws as listed above. An imitator would have included more of Paul's doctrines and terminology, not less. There's also the obvious problem in morality. What man would claim that God has allowed a fraudulent work to remain part of his holy writ? It has been well said that a series of weak arguments do not make a strong argument. Now the theme of this work, as one of the pastoral letters, is to give instruction concerning the methods and procedures God has ordained for local churches. The difficulty, if it is a difficulty, disappears if we remember that the letter was intended for the Christians at Crete, that is, the Cretan church generally, and that the peculiar phrases found in Titus were probably drafted with that church in view. The fact that several phrases are used which differ from those normally employed by Paul is actually firm proof of authenticity. An imitator would have taken pains to reproduce the idiom of the letters he knew. He wouldn't write differently from Paul. He would want to write as close to how Paul would have written and spoken as possible. So the differences do not point to an imitator. They point to an actual Pauline letter. All right, in verse 1, Titus 1:1, Paul begins by calling himself a servant of God. It's a title he uses only here. It's hard to fathom an imitator's motive for substituting it for the more regular servant of Jesus Christ found in Romans 1:1 and several other places. In the Old Testament, Moses, the prophets, and non-Israelites who accomplished God's purposes for him were designated as servants of God. Paul is therefore indicating not so much his subservience to God, see the modern version's far less accurate rendering, God's slave, that's what they say, rather than servant of God. But the emphasis here is not that Paul is subservient to God, but that he is in God's service and carrying out a task for him. If we are to hold Paul as an example of a model Christian, then a Christian life is to be characterized by diligence in labor and ministry. In all the accounts given of Paul's life, we find him busy doing something. He was not idle. His ministry was not one of ease and comfort. He sought not his own glory, but labored for God. When he preached, it was to present God's message. When he wrote, it was to make known the will of God. And on we could go, not in the praise of a man, but rather with an appeal to consider the character of the Christian life. It is one of servitude. A man on the street once said to me, "There is no escape. There is at best a choice of bondage." Now, I grant you, that's a pessimistic outlook. Yet it well expresses the natural man's view of the biblical truth of Romans chapter 6 and the remainder of the New Testament epistles. That is, everyone chooses their master, but everyone is a servant nonetheless. Would you not rather be a servant of the Lord, knowing that the service you conduct for him earns you an eternal reward? Would you not rather serve the one who, in reward for your efforts, gives you peace? Think about it. Gives you peace, joy, contentment, and satisfaction. Would you not rather serve this Lord than a temporary monarch, a man on his way to the grave, or worse, Satan, the god of this world? Why would you serve one whose only desire is to bring your soul with him into eternal damnation and to make your life one of vain misery and disappointment, when you could serve the wonderful, loving, glorious Lord Jesus Christ? You're a servant. I'm a servant. You will live this day as a servant, and I will live this day as a servant. The question is, whom will you serve? You say, "Well, I'll serve myself." But friend, that is to serve the devil wholeheartedly if you're a lost man, and to be divided in heart and mind if you are saved, which is also serving the devil. You got to serve somebody. And I hope you'll choose to serve the Lord Jesus Christ. He's worthy. He's deserving. Paul served God. He said that in Acts 23:1. He served God before he knew him. We read that in 1 Timothy 1:13. But he did it for himself. That's before he got saved. He served God for himself, Galatians 1:14. And not for God, Philippians 3:5. Thus, he was serving the devil, according to Romans 14:23 and Romans 6:16. He was a diligent and zealous servant, but he was given over to the wrong master. When he put his faith and trust in the Lord Jesus Christ for the saving of his soul, he did not cease to be a servant, but he transferred his loyalty and his allegiance and his devotion from one servant, from one master to another. And what a great choice that proved to be. Now, let's consider these verses. Acts 23:1. We've got time to look at them ever so quickly, but we've got the time. Acts 23 and verse number 1 reads as follows. I'm almost there. 24, turn back a page, here we go. And Paul, earnestly beholding the council, said, "Men and brethren, I have lived in all good conscience before God until this day." He said it. God backed it up. God put it in the Bible. 1 Timothy 1:13. We're reading now, this is the Holy Spirit testimony regarding the life of Paul before he was saved. 1 Timothy 1:13. Wherefore, who was before, a blasphemer, a persecutor, injurious, but I obtained mercy because I did it ignorantly in unbelief. So, he doesn't know the Lord. He's diligently serving the Lord, but he's doing so in a measure of ignorance because he doesn't believe on the Lord Jesus Christ. Galatians 1:14 says, I profited in the Jews' religion above my equals in mine own nation, being more exceedingly zealous of the traditions of my fathers. He's not half-hearted. He's all out in his service for God. He just doesn't know Jesus. Philippians 3:5 says, circumcised the eighth day of the stock of Israel, of the tribe of Benjamin, the Hebrew of the Hebrews, as touching the law of Pharisee concerning zeal, persecuting the church, touching the righteousness which is in the law, blameless. This man gave God all that he had. He just didn't know Jesus Christ was God. And as soon as he found out, he just trusted Jesus Christ and began to serve him and live for him with the same fervor and the same zeal. But he was always a servant, just a good servant, a faithful servant. He always had a master, but after he got saved, he had the right master. And what a difference that makes. In Romans 14:23, the Bible says, whatsoever is not of faith is sin. And so he was serving but sinning, and then he got saved, and now he's serving in righteousness. Romans 6:16 says, know ye not, to whom ye yield yourselves servants to obey, his servants ye are to whom ye obey, whether of sin unto death or of obedience unto righteousness. You got to serve someone. I encourage you to yield yourself to the Lord Jesus Christ and serve him. It's a better life, and it's certainly a better eternity. Well, that's all the time we've got. Hope you'll stop by and visit us at jameswknox.org. That's jameswknox.org. Until next time, I'm Brother James. May the Lord richly bless you, and good day.

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1: The only answer to racism. This is Ken Ham, CEO of Answers in Genesis, Ark Encounter, and the Creation Museum. We hear a lot these days about racial tensions in America. What's the answer to this issue? The Bible's history. Genesis makes it clear we're all descended from Adam and Eve. We're one blood, as the book of Acts puts it. That means we're all one biological race. It also means we've all inherited Adam's sin nature. That's why we all sin and we'll all die. But the good news is that Jesus Christ, the God-man, stepped into history as Adam's descendant, our relative. He took our penalty of death for us so we could be forgiven and have eternal life. So every human has the same problem, sin, and the same solution, Jesus Christ.
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2: Lead us, our Father, in Jesus' name as we continue our study today. May thy will be done, may souls be saved, may Christians be edified. In the name of Jesus, we ask it for his sake, honor, and glory. Amen. I've been delivering messages now. This is the beginning of the fifth week on the rapture. There is a theory in the land that the church will go through the tribulation period, and it's called post-trib rapture. There are many people, according to some pamphlets that I've received. Now, frankly, I have not received mail to prove this statement. But I have some pamphlets here on the desk that tell me that there is a shift in the wind, a mighty shift, this particular teacher, preacher says, a mighty shift. Some of the outstanding ministers and schools are shifting. The rapture wind is shifting. The rapture is not a wind. It's a fact, a Bible fact. But I have not had mail to prove that statement. Now, I'm sure that there are some who have changed their belief about the rapture. But remember, beloved, if you are rooted and grounded in the faith, you will not change with the winds of doctrine. Paul admonished the people he preached to not to be driven about with every wind of doctrine. And so you be careful about the winds and get on the rock. Now, I've been trying to show you from the Word of God what the post-trib rapture theory teaches, and that we will go through the tribulation period. I've been trying to show you just what will happen. Now, in Revelation 1:18, John the Beloved was instructed to write things which thou hast seen, things which are, and things, 19 it is, and things which shall be hereafter. He said to John in Revelation 1:19, write the things which thou hast seen, the things which are, and the things which shall be hereafter. Now, John wrote down the things that he had just seen. Then he pinned down the things that were going on at the very time he wrote. He pinned down Revelation. Now, in Revelation chapter 3, we have the message to Laodicea, the seventh church. And this is a picture of the end-time church. In Revelation 2 and 3, we have in the seven churches of Asia, history in advance. Now, these churches actually existed, but these churches give to us a picture of the church age from start to finish. And, of course, the Laodicean church is the last one, the lukewarm, neither hot nor cold, and the Bible tells us, the Word of God, the Scriptures say, that because you are neither hot nor cold, I will spew you out of my mouth. Now, in Revelation 4, after this I looked, and behold, a door was opened in heaven, and the first voice which I heard was, as it were, a trumpet, talking with me, which said, come up hither. Now, I read a statement the other day. A minister said that we do not know what the voice will say. He said there will be a voice, but we don't know what the voice will say. He said, I believe the voice will say hallelujah. Well, right here it tells you just as plain as the nose on your face. John heard the voice in the spirit. And if you're alive, you will hear it literally. Jesus will descend in the heavens above us, and he will call to the church, come up hither. Come up. Now, John was raptured. He experienced spiritually what we will experience literally. The voice said, come up hither, and I will show thee things which will be hereafter. And immediately I was in the spirit. Now, you can't find the church mentioned one time after Revelation 3. Beginning with chapter 4, the church is raptured in the fourth chapter, and well, let me say after 4. You cannot find the church mentioned in Revelation 5 through 22. It's just not there. Now, I've been pointing out to you what will happen during the tribulation period and at the present time We're reading in chapter 9 of Revelation. On the last broadcast, very briefly, I review. An angel came down, the fifth angel sounded, and a star fell from heaven, and he had a key to the bottomless pit. Now, this star is a personality. I say God's star deputy sheriff. And he'll come down and unlock hell, and smoke will pour out, and out of the smoke, locusts. And locusts will sting men for 5 months, and they'll beg God to let them die. Revelation 9:6, in those days, men shall seek death and shall not find it. They'll desire to die, they'll beg to die, and death will run from them. Now, in verses 7 and 8 and on, it describes these locusts, and these demon monstrosities will sting and torment men for 5 months, and men can't die. Now, in verse 13, the sixth seal, and I'm not going to read all of these. When I read this, I'm going on over to chapter 16. And the sixth angel sounded, and I heard a voice from the four horns of the golden altar, which is before God, saying to the sixth angel, which had the trumpet, loose the four angels which are bound in the great river Euphrates. Now, we know where that is. There is a river, and the name of the river is Euphrates. And the four angels were loosed. They were prepared for an hour, a day, and a month, and a year, for to slay a third part of men. And the number of the army of horsemen were 200,000,000, and I heard the number of them. 200,000,000, that's 200 million soldiers. Think of that. 200 million soldiers. And thus I saw the horses in the vision. And them, that sat on them, having breastplates of fire, and janeth, and brimstone, and heads of the horses were as heads of lions, and out of their mouth issue fire and smoke and brimstone. By these three was the third part of the men killed by the fire, by the smoke, by the brimstone, which issued out of their mouths. For their power is in their mouth and in their tails. For their tails were like unto serpents, and had heads, and with them they do hurt. And the rest of the men which were not killed by these plagues yet repented not of the works of their hands, that they should not worship devils and idols of gold and silver and brass and stone and of wood, which neither can see, hear, nor walk. Neither repented they of their murders, nor of their sorceries, nor of their fornication, nor of their thefts. Now, there is a picture of an army of 200 million horsemen. Do you believe that literally, Mr. Green? I certainly do. Now, the pro-trib folks tell us that all of this is history. They tell us that all of this has happened. Daniel's 70th week has been fulfilled, they say, not me. I don't say that. They say that. And they say that all of these horrible things recorded have been fulfilled. You can't show me one place in history where anything to be compared with this army has ever been upon this earth. 200 million horses. You say, Mr. Green, you're stupid, Mr. Green. Where on earth would you find 200 million horses? I don't have to find them. God Almighty's going to handle this. The post-trib folks also tell you that the persecution during the tribulation comes from the Antichrist. But that is not true. That is not true. It is the wrath of God, not the wrath of Antichrist, but the wrath of God that is poured out. Now, don't worry about the 200 million horses. God Almighty can provide 100 billion horses if he needs to carry out his program. God knows the end in the beginning. God knows what he's doing, and God will run things according to schedule and according to plan and blueprint, and don't fret your mind about God's part. You just get right with God. That's the only thing that's required of you, and let God run the rest of it. 200 million soldiers, 200 million horses, heads like lions. So you see, these are not the kind of horses that you see around your community. They're not saddle horses, riding horses, show horses, plow horses. No, these are demon monstrosities, and they kill men. So, we'll go on now. In chapter 10, of course, we have the book, the mighty angel and the little book. And, of course, we won't go into that. Now, that's all, of course, part of the tribulation. Chapter 11, the time of the Gentiles to end 42 months. That's the last half of the tribulation. And we could go down to chapter 12 and discuss Israel and the child. And, of course, the devil persecutes Israel. That's true. But that's not a drop in a little or a huge, I should say. That's not a drop in a huge bucket compared to the filling of the wrath of God and the overflowing of the wrath of God that'll be poured out in the tribulation. In chapter 13, the beast out of the sea, and then of course another beast out of the land, and and the false prophet make up the satanic trinity. And now then, we move on to chapter 16. I wish I could read in all these places, but it would take too many broadcasts, and this time is so expensive, I want you to read these chapters. Now we'll read in chapter 16. And we have here, of course, vials, the seven vials of the wrath of Almighty God. And I heard a great voice out of the temple saying to the seven angels, go your way and pour out the vials of the wrath of God upon the earth. Go your way and pour out the vials of the wrath of the Antichrist. Oh, no, my friend. No, no. No, no. I misread that. No. Go your ways and pour out the vials of the wrath of God upon the earth. Now, I think you can understand that verse of Scripture if you'll read it and listen to it and forget what men have said and preached and taught. Just hear the Word of God and let the Word of God speak and you listen. Go your ways and pour out the vials of the wrath of God. Pour out the vials upon the earth, E-A-R-T-H. And the first went and poured out his vial upon the earth. And there fell a noisome and a grievous sore upon the men which had the mark of the beast and upon them that worshipped his image. Now, of course, when the Antichrist and the beast and the false prophet rule, there will be a giant monument, an idol set up, made, and this dumb stone statue will speak. Now, the devil has a lot of power. The devil has power. He's mighty. He's not almighty. God is almighty. The devil's mighty. And he'll make this image speak. And people fall down and worship him as almighty God. And, of course, those who receive the mark of the beast, they're doomed. They can't be saved. They can never be forgiven. And it is upon these people that this noisome and grievous, that's a running sore like a boil. Now, if you have ever been cursed with a boil, if you've ever had boils, you know how painful they can be. And they are painful. I know by experience when I was a young man, I had many. And I had to go to the doctor and have them lanced. And I know the pain of a boil. And if you do, this running sore, we believe, is the same thing that we know as a boil. Now, the people who have the mark of the beast will be covered with running sores. You say, Mr. Green, I just can't take that in. Well, you'll just have to take that out of your Bible or take it in. Either do away with the Word of God or believe it. There's no need to spiritualize and symbolize when the Scriptures, the Word of God, clearly state that first angel pours out the wrath of God and a sore, a noisome and a grievous sore, covers men that worship the beast and that have the mark of the beast. Now then, number two, this is verse 3. Revelation 16:3, and the second angel poured out his vial upon the sea. And it became as the blood of a dead man, and every living soul died in the sea. Now, you talk about a horrible, horrible stench and a terrible, terrible condition. You think, beloved, now the sea, all the seas, the seven seas, and all the blood, they'll all turn to blood. The blood of a dead man, and it became as the blood of a dead man, and every living soul in the sea died. Think of all the sea monsters, the whales, the giant fish, the little fish, all of the sea animals and sea monsters all will die. And naturally, when they die, they'll come to the surface of the water. And naturally, the breakers will bring them into the beaches. And I'll guarantee you, my friend, there won't be any beach going those days. In those days, the beaches will be piled high with decayed sea monsters and fish. Mr. Green, do you believe that? Yes, I believe that. If I didn't believe it, I don't preach anything I don't believe. Why do you take it literally? Because I take John 3:16 literally. For God so loved the world, he gave his only begotten Son, that whosoever believeth in him should not perish, but have eternal life. And 17, for God sent not his Son into the world to condemn the world. I believe that. And there's no excuse for one sinner on the face of the earth today. There has been enough gospel preached in the last 1900 years plus to win the world to Christ 1,000 times if men would have listened and carried the message on to other men. The world would be Christian. We'd be in the millennium now instead of a sad, sick, sin-sick world. Yes, I believe that. Now listen to this. And the third angel poured out his vial upon the rivers and upon the fountains of waters. They became B-L-O-O-D. Now, it doesn't say they became as it were. Do you believe the account of the plagues in Egypt? You believe that? Do you believe the rivers turned to blood? Or do you spiritualize that? In other words, you just don't believe that. Well, that's all right. That's your privilege. Now, God has never forced any man to believe the scriptures. God has given to us the scriptures, and it's to your advantage and mine to believe the scriptures, but God will not take a baseball bat or a pick handle and force you to believe. But I believe the rivers, and I believe the lakes and the reservoirs and the giant cities all over the world. We have, I don't guess there is any city in the world that has any finer water than Greenville. Our water comes from the Blue Ridge Mountains, that is up in the hills here. And we have marvelous water, wonderful water. People who visit me from other places and drink the water that we have here in Greenville, South Carolina, they marvel at what wonderful water we have. And it is. Now, our reservoir, this big reservoir up here in the foothills of the Blue Ridge Mountains, it will turn to blood, pure blood. And one day, my friend, one day, you'll open the spigot, the faucet, the fountain, and you'll get blood. You'll turn on the water in the bathtub, blood. You'll turn on the shower, blood. Blood. Blood. Can you take that in? I'll admit it's hard to take in. Do you live near a river? Can you look out your window now and see a river? Do you live by one of our lakes? We have several lakes nearby Greenville. We don't have a large lake right here in Greenville, but you can drive a few miles, and we have several large lakes, reservoirs. Can you see one of those reservoirs from where you live? Many people live by the lakes. Can you see it? You look out there. You see the blue, the beautiful blue water? Well, one morning, if you're not saved, one morning, you look out your kitchen window or your living room window, and you won't see blue water, you'll see red blood. And I heard the angel of the water say, Thou art righteous, O Lord, which art and wast and shall be, because thou hast thus judged, for they have shed the blood of saints and prophets, and thou hast given them blood to drink, for they are worthy. And I heard another out of the altar say, Even so, Lord God Almighty, true and righteous are thy judgments. It is not the devil that changes the water into blood. It is God Almighty, our great God, our loving God. Are you born again? If you're not born again, you can be covered by the blood of Jesus right now. And I beg you, in Jesus' name, I beg you right now to surrender your heart to Jesus and be saved. Father, honor thy word, the precious name of Jesus, the shed blood of Calvary. Save every soul that's under conviction today. Strengthen believers in the inner man. We ask it for Jesus' sake. Amen.
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1: Thank you very much, and once again we say welcome aboard. It's good to be with you at this time. Brother Munn speaking. Our program here called A Fisherman's 5-Minute Look at the Book. This week in the book of 2 Timothy, 2 Timothy chapter 3, verse 16 and 17. I know you know those verses. 16 and 17, 2 Timothy chapter 3, we'll read them in just a few minutes. This week we're talking about the Christian's GPS. The Christian's GPS. You say, yeah, Brother Munn, I've got one right here. On my iPhone. I'm talking about the Christian's GPS, Global Positioning System. Yes, what used to take us a long time. We left the dock, we'd take this big nautical chart, we'd unroll it across the table and try to plot ourselves a course wherever we were going. Now, as far as this big, huge chart, it's there. I can put it in my hand now. But that's the,

That's the we think about the boatman, the fisherman, the sailor. Yes, but what's the Christian's GPS? It says in 2 Timothy chapter 3, verse 16, all Scripture is given by inspiration of God and is profitable for doctrine, for reproof, for correction, for instruction in righteousness, that the man of God may be perfect, thoroughly furnished unto all good works. Now, what's given by inspiration of God? The Scripture. We think about the Scripture. What are we talking about? You're talking about this book, the book that I have in front of me. It's a book, yes. It's going to give me doctrine, reprove, correct me, instruct me in righteousness, and it's going to furnish me into all good works. All right? What's going to furnish the child of God into all good works? The Scriptures. So as far as this book is concerned, everything the nautical chart was to the mariner. Well, let me just put it this way. I'm going to say that the nautical chart, what the nautical chart is to the mariner, the Bible is to the Christian. We think about the necessity of the nautical chart. That was designed for safe navigation. You know, if you were a large vessel and it required you going from point A to point B, and that was more than just maybe a few miles, it was of necessity that you have this chart and that you plotted, you know, we think it would help you to go from point A to point B, I guess, trying to describe it as simple as I know how to you. It was necessary. We had to have that, you know. There was just no way you said, well, I'll just go south a while. I'll go southeast a little while, southwest a little. No. You had to have this chart. It was designed for safe navigation. The same thing is true as far as the child of God is concerned. Now, a mariner dare not ever leave the dock with his vessel without this chart. A child of God cannot live his life without this chart. Let me say some things about this nautical chart and relate it to the Bible. I'm going to say the Bible is the Christian's GPS, my global positioning system before God. Now we think about the nautical chart. It took great pains to put it together. Can you imagine? We're going to see this week on the nautical chart, physically there. It shows the depth of the water. It shows wreckages. It shows channel areas. As far as the world is concerned, you know how vast the world is. We think about just where I live. Think about the Gulf of Mexico. You do a grid across the Gulf of Mexico and try to find out the depth of the water across all these areas. My friend, it'd take you hundreds and thousands of hours. So as far as the physical nautical chart, it took ages, my friend. It took years and years to be able to even put something together. What about this book that I have in front of me? As far as the Bible, we think about God's book. Let me just make one reference. Do you understand what it even took to get the book that I have in my hand into the English language? We think about the field of linguistics. I have tried to even learn a couple of languages in some areas where I travel. Can I speak another language? No. I'm not very good at English, and you'll say, amen, Brother Mon, that's probably true. But to be able to take this book and to, we think about the book that I have in front of me is the old King James Bible. We think about the translators there before the time of 1611. The thousands, hundreds and thousands of hours that was involved in bringing this book to us, my friend. Over 40 authors, different places, different languages, controversial matter. And yet this Bible, even though it's old to us, it's just as new and up to date as today's newspaper. This book is the Christian's GPS. Until tomorrow, Fisher Munn saying goodbye.

I questioned what was in that bitter cup. What grail so ill could captivate me?

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0: thanking the Lord for 10 years of broadcast ministry. 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
3: Would you take your Bibles, please, and turn with me to the book of Jude. The book of Jude, beginning with the 22nd verse. We're coming near the end of this particular book of the Bible, as we've traveled through it verse by verse. I think it's quite interesting as we near the end of this book of Jude, we find the same emphasis given to us that Christ gave to His disciples in the end of His earthly ministry. And when we see repeated themes in the Word of God like this, it's encouraging to us because with this emphasis we understand more of what the Lord wants for us. The Bible says in Jude, verse 22, "And of some have compassion, making a difference, and others save with fear, pulling them out of the fire, hating even the garment spotted by the flesh." Now I'd like you to underline this expression found in the 22nd verse, "making a difference."

0: making a difference. There is no doubt in my mind, and I think no doubt in the minds of people who have known me through the years, that Christ has made a difference in my life. There's no doubt about it. And I believe that Christians are left on this earth to make a difference. I believe the responsibility of churches is to make a difference. When we find that expression after the Lord has been dealing with the subject of apostasy, evil people who have looked at revealed truth and turned from it, religious people who do not know Christ, and then the Lord directs his attention to believers, true believers, when he says in verse 20, but ye, beloved, building up yourselves on your most holy faith, praying in the Holy Ghost, keep yourselves in the love of God, looking for the mercy of our Lord Jesus Christ unto eternal life. And of some, have compassion, making a difference. If we took those three words, making a difference, that would serve as a tremendous theme or motto for our ministry. Knowing that the reason God has left us here is to make a difference. No doubt about it. To make a difference. And when we say that we want to make a difference, and when God proclaims in His Word that we are to make a difference, it's understood that a difference needs to be made. Now, I don't mean to sound oversimplified, but if God says things need to be different, then we understand that people need to be changed. And the way of our natural life is the sin way. The Bible says all have sinned and come short of the glory of God. That takes in everybody in the human race. We're all sinners. There's only one sinless person ever walked this earth, and that was the sinless Son of God, the God-man, all man and all God, Jesus Christ, who became man without ceasing to be God and lived a sinless life so He could pay our sin debt for us. And there was only one, that one, of whom we could say that there need not be any difference in Him. Everything was perfect. Sinless. But for all the rest of us, there needs to be a difference. Let me ask you this question. What difference has Christ made in your life? We're awfully busy today trying to be like everybody else, trying to accommodate the world, fearful of taking any kind of stand for the Lord, trying to be as compromising as possible so as to be the least offensive people we can possibly be. But when you stop to think that all men are on the way to hell and we must confront them with the gospel and tell them where they're headed, by the very fact that we must confront them with the gospel, the world is going to view our position as confrontational, and they're going to be disturbed by it. You can't get around that. We're left here to influence. And we ought to be the salt and the light of the world, just like Jesus said, you're the salt and the light. It's very simple. When I say the Lord has made a difference in my life, let me explain to you. He's made a difference in my desires. I do not want the same thing from life and in life that I used to desire in life. I don't look at it the same way. God has made a difference in the way I think about life. The Bible says in Psalm 37, verse 4, delight thyself also in the Lord, and He shall give thee the desires of thine heart. And I've shared with you before that that means that God will put what He wants us to desire in us. That many people interpret that verse to mean that if we'll just follow the Lord, He's going to give us everything we want. That's not what it means. It means if we delight in the Lord, He's going to put His desires for us in our lives. Frankly, there was a day I didn't enjoy coming to church. Matter of fact, I didn't want to come to church. I didn't want to be in church. I didn't want to be around Christian people. I had some preconceived ideas about Christian people passed on to me from other people, and I just sort of mimicked and parroted those same thoughts that I heard other people expressing. And I had no ambition or concern at all for being in church. But God changed my life. And the world needs a change. People in the world need a change. Many politicians today talking about change, change, change. And all they're doing is trying to change the peripheral, to try to change the appearance, to try to change the shadow. But what we need is a change of heart. And God can change your heart. He's changed my heart. I do not want from life what I used to want from life. I want from life now the things that please God, the thing that honors the Lord, the thing that invests for eternity. That's what I want. My desires have been changed. My daily life has been changed. I must say to you that I'm not completely cured of worry and fretting, but there are a whole lot of things that used to be on my mind and I used to be anxious about that I'm no longer anxious about. My daily life has been changed. The Bible says in Matthew chapter 6 and verse 33, "Seek ye first the kingdom of God and His righteousness, and all these things shall be added unto you." And the closing verse in that chapter says, "Sufficient unto the day is the evil thereof." In other words, there's enough to care for each day without borrowing trouble from tomorrow. On a daily basis, my daily life has been changed. I'm doing the best I can by faith and reading God's Word and leaning on Jesus to allow the Lord to meet the needs of my life. That's a different life. You know that's a different life, making a difference. My death has been changed. Haven't faced it yet, but it's already been changed. Don't have to worry about it anymore. The Lord Jesus came to the sister of Lazarus in John chapter 11, and He said, "I am the resurrection and the life. I am the resurrection and the life. He that believeth in me, though he were dead, yet shall he live." And get this, "And whosoever liveth and believeth in me shall never die." Now you think about that. That means as a Christian, I don't have to worry about death. It's settled. It's settled. My desire has been changed. My daily life has been changed. My death has been changed. My destiny has been changed. Heaven is my home. I've said this in the past, haven't said it in a long, long time, but I thought again, once you know you're going to heaven and really believe you're going to heaven, you ought to be able to go through anything here on this earth. Amen. Jesus came to His disciples in John chapter 14 and said, "Let not your heart be troubled. Ye believe in God, believe also in me. In my Father's house are many mansions. If it were not so, I would have told you." He said, "I go to prepare a place for you, and if I go and prepare a place for you, I will come again and receive you unto myself, that where I am, there ye may be also." Now, I can tell you a lot of things I found in God's Word about heaven, my destiny. I can tell you a lot of things about heaven. I believe heaven is as big as the universe that God has created. I believe there's a beautiful city in heaven, the New Jerusalem. I believe there's a beautiful street of gold, pure gold, clear as crystal, running through that beautiful new city. The foundations of that city are all manner of precious stones. I know that. The gates of that city, and there are 12 gates. Each of those gates is one solid pearl, reminding us of the suffering of Jesus Christ to get us into glory. There's so many wonderful things about heaven. No sickness there, no death or dying. No needs, all that's met. No heartache, no sorrow, no tears. What a wonderful land we're going to. Some people have the idea that you're going to be sitting around on some cloud in some sort of nightgown, strumming a harp, and that's heaven. That's not heaven for me. That'd be miserable for me. I don't look good in gowns. And I'm not too interested in playing a harp. I'd like to hear somebody else play one. I'll tell you what heaven is. Heaven is where Jesus is. Heaven is exactly where Jesus is. Let me quote those verses to you again. "Let not your heart be troubled. You believe in God, believe also in me. In my Father's house are many mansions. If it were not so, I would have told you. I go to prepare a place for you, and if I go and prepare a place for you, I will come again and receive you unto myself. And here it is, that where I am, there ye may be also. That's just simple, isn't it? It's where Jesus is. I'm thinking while I'm preaching to you of the change, of the difference God has made in my life. And you know what? What He's done for me, I want Him to do for others. As a matter of fact, because of what He's done for me, I want Him to do the same for others. I'm motivated by what He's done for me. I want others to experience what I've experienced. Now you think of that. Here we are living in a world that is increasingly secular, anti-God. We're living in the first generation of Americans that are biblically illiterate. Yet we think we're living in the most intelligent generation of our history. Can you imagine? We're living in a day when people have more postgraduate degrees, more intellectual attainment than any other generation that ever lived, but we're living in a generation that knows less about God and less about God's Word than any other generation to live. In our own country, this is the first generation of people who are biblically illiterate. If you stop and think, where do people hear about the Lord if they don't come out of a Christian home? They're certainly not hearing about Him in school. This sounds so strange for me to say to people in this day and age, but when I was a student in school, and by the way, that wasn't back in the 1800s. When I was a student in school, the principal used to get on the speaker in the morning and ask all the school to stop, and he'd lead us in prayer. The principal would lead us in prayer. We had a Bible class where they talked about being saved and talked about the inerrancy of God's Word, the fact that all of it is true. Every bit of it is true. No doubt, no question about it. I grew up in that kind of environment. And I didn't even have to go to church. I should have, but I didn't even have to go to church to hear about God and God's Word. I got it in school.
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1: Hi, I'm Todd Nettleton, and this is the Voice of the Martyrs Radio. A pastor in a rural area of Central Asia spent months planning and praying before hosting his first house church service. He hoped perhaps 30 people would come. Around 100 showed up. Neighbors grew alarmed by the activity and contacted local authorities. The pastor was issued a large fine simply for gathering believers in his home. But the global body of Christ helped pay the fine. It's wonderful he had so many come to his church plant, said a VOM worker. Pray for this pastor's wisdom as he navigates local restrictions and for creative ways to reach those hungry for the gospel in Central Asia.
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A very interesting verse of scripture in Proverbs is Proverbs chapter 27, verse 21. Proverbs chapter 27 and verse 21 says, "As the fining pot for silver and the furnace for gold, so is a man to his praise." Well, what happens when you put silver in a fining pot? It burns it, it heats it up, and it's supposed to separate the dross from the silver. And when you put gold in the furnace, it's supposed to separate the impurities from the gold. So it says, as the fining pot for silver and the furnace for gold, so is a man to his praise. Well, depending, he may turn out like the silver, he may turn out like the gold, or he may turn out like the fining pot in the furnace. In other words, the praise may burn him. You see, this proverb is

0: excellent proverb in that it reveals one basis for judging a man's character. You can find out a lot about a man based on how he handles praise. Wise men disregard praise. Weak men are inflated by it. Praise given appropriately improves a man when it encourages him to do better. So, for instance, if you're dealing with a child in school and the child is doing well, but not as well as he can, a moderate amount of praise to encourage him to do better may work better for him than a rebuke, depending on the child, depending on how he handles praise. Okay? But you've got to be careful with that. Because if the person is a people pleaser, then what will happen is the more you praise him, the more he'll work, and he'll work himself to death to please you as long as you praise him. But if there ever comes a time that you have to rebuke him, or there ever comes a time when you quit praising him, you know what may happen is you may end up destroying him altogether because he's not getting the praise anymore, or he's crushed by the fact that the person he was trying to please wasn't pleased. President Truman, in the book Plain Speaking, made this observation of men who wanted to be president. He said that when men began to praise a candidate, if the candidate believed the praise, then he believed that he could do a better job than the man that was in the office before him. And he believed it not because he could actually do a better job. He believed it because of the praise. And he said when a man like that succeeded in winning the office, he always turned out to be a pitiful politician because he was never worthy of the praise that motivated him to seek the office. And that's a very, very, very true analysis of people in politics and people in positions of authority when they are raised up in companies and the ministries and all these kinds of things. So you and I need to be very, very careful about seeking and believing praise. Why? Because if you're a weak individual, that praise is going to inflate you, and it's going to cause you to do things that are out of character, that are beyond your expectations and ability, and worse yet, that are contrary to God. Very few people are wise enough, particularly these days, to disregard the praise. You say, well, I think I can disregard the praise. Well, you can disregard the praise if you can also disregard the ridicule. In other words, this thing about the praise of man works two ways. Can you also handle it when they're talking bad behind your back? You see, you need to be exceedingly careful about praise. And here's why. We're going to see some biblical examples. Because of the praise of men, you are prone, according to the Bible, to do three things. Number one, because of the praise of men, you will kick God off his throne. That's right. Because of the praise of men, you will kick God off his throne. Let's go back to 2 Samuel chapter 14. Bear with me just a little bit as we check the scripture concerning a man named Absalom. Absalom, David's son. In 2 Samuel chapter 14 and verse 25, we read this. But in all Israel there was none to be so much praised as Absalom for his beauty. All right, well, there's a man, Absalom, and he is being praised by men. And he's being praised for his beauty. From the sole of his foot, even to the crown of his head, there was no blemish in him. You see that? And when he polled his head, verse 26 says, for it was at every year's end that he polled it, because the hair was heavy on him, therefore he polled it. He weighed the hair of his head at 200 shekels after the king's weight. All right, and then some children were born to him. He dwelt 2 full years in Jerusalem, hadn't seen the king's face. This is all after he had killed Amnon. He sets Joab's field on fire. The king finally comes, and Absalom bows himself before the king. Now, this reconciling with the king is for a purpose. Now go to 2 Samuel chapter 15. You'll see the purpose. Absalom wanted to be found in favor with the king so that he could begin to win the hearts of the people to him. 2 Samuel chapter 15, verse 1. It came to pass after this that Absalom prepared him chariots and horses and 50 men to run before him. All right, so he's been getting the praise of the people of Israel, and now he's running around like a big shot. He's got chariots and horses and 50 men that run before him. Verse 2, Absalom rose up early and stood beside the way of the gate, and it was so that when any man that had a controversy came to the king for judgment, then Absalom called unto him and said, Of what city art thou? And he said, Thy servant is one of the tribes of Israel. And Absalom said unto him, See, thy matters are good and right, but there's no man deputed of the king to hear thee. And Absalom said moreover, Oh, that I were made judge in the land. See, he's running for office. He's running for office, that every man which hath any suit or cause might come unto me, and I would do him justice. And it was so that when any man came nigh to him to do him obeisance, oh boy, they've gone from greeting him at the gate, now they're doing him obeisance. He put forth his hand and took him and kissed him. I mean, this is what you do to royalty. And on this manner, verse 6, 2 Samuel 15, 6, on this manner did Absalom to all Israel that came to the king for judgment. So Absalom stole the hearts of the men of Israel. Now this thing all started when men began to praise Absalom for his beauty. And I mean, by the time you get to 2 Samuel 15, 6, he has stolen the hearts of the men of Israel. Now, what happens from here, without reading through all the verses, he gets up a conspiracy, and he runs David out of town. He takes the throne. He lives in the king's palace. He sleeps with the king's concubines in the eyes of all the people. And I mean, it is a terrible, terrible overthrow of King David. King David is the authority in the land. King David is the king of the country. So when we said, because of the praise of men, you will kick God off his throne, God is your king. God is your Lord. And what happens is that when men start praising you, you get puffed up. And suddenly your life or your ministry is about you, and it is no longer for the glory of God. Now, I'm going to give you an example, and you may not like the example, okay, that I'm going to give you, because you may like the individual about whom I am giving you the example. But I'm doing this because it is a current day example. It is a precise example of what we're talking about here. In Proverbs 27:21, and what we're talking about in 2 Samuel 14 and 15. If you go to Houston today, my friends tell me that when you pass by Lakewood Church, that's the church that Joel Osteen pastored. Also, it was called the Oasis of Love. If you go by there, that building used to say Lakewood Church. But if you go by there now, the side of that building simply says Joel. That ministry is not about the Lord. That ministry is about the man. Do you see, the Lord is supposed to be the Lord of your life. But when you seek and respond to the praise of men, you'll kick God off the throne. Men do it all the time. Scholars have been elevated above the Holy Spirit when it comes to Bible interpretation because of praise. The scholars who took it upon themselves to retranslate the English Bible over and over again in order to copyright their material and sell it for money, they call themselves good godly men. How could good godly men do such a thing, they say, if you think that they're working for the devil? You see, they've been elevated by the praise of men. They're no longer scholars. They are good godly men. They are Dr. So-and-so with lots of initials behind their names. And so this somehow or another gives them authority to attack God's word with changes. So they've been elevated above the Holy Spirit when it comes to Bible interpretation. Why? Because of praise. Ministers have been elevated above the Lord Jesus Christ in his words because of praise. So many ministries, I just mentioned one, are about the pastor or about the senior pastor or the head minister of the church. It's about them. And so when people say, I love to go to that church, why? Because I love to be there for that man. They're not going there because of the Lord Jesus Christ. I mean, it may be that simply in their minds they think they are, but what happens is the man has been elevated above the Lord Jesus Christ and his words. Musicians have been elevated above God because of praise. I mean, isn't that what they call the service in big churches now, the praise and worship service? Well, they know everything about the bands and they know everything about the music, but it's not drawing people closer to God. Guess who's getting the praise? The men and women. God's been kicked off of his throne. Why? Because of praise. You've got to be careful with the praise of men. You will advance yourself beyond the Lord. I would stay on this longer, but there are a couple of other points that we cannot neglect here today. I'm telling you that the church has gotten into a wreck because people are praising the ministers and the musicians and the scholars rather than the Lord Jesus Christ and the Holy Spirit and God Almighty. Because of the praise of men, not only will you kick God off his throne, but you will refuse to confess Christ. Because of the praise of men, you will refuse to confess Christ. Look in John chapter 12. John chapter 12, look at verses 42 and 43. All right, in John chapter 12, verse 42, nevertheless, among the chief rulers also many believed on him, but because of the Pharisees, they did not confess him, lest they should be put out of the synagogue. For they loved the praise of men more than the praise of God. Solomon said, as the finding pot for silver and the furnace for gold, so is a man to his praise. It will make him do unusually strange things. In other words, he can get burned by the praise of men. In this case, the chief rulers that believed on the Lord Jesus Christ were afraid to confess Jesus Christ because they didn't want to get kicked out of the synagogue because they loved the praise of men more than they loved the praise of God. That's a terrible thing. Instead of confessing Christ, they kept quiet. And the underlying cause was the praise of men. Let me ask you a question. How many times have you thought about witnessing to a friend or to a coworker, but you refused because you liked their praise? In other words, you thought, if I say something about the Lord Jesus Christ to my friend, they may not think as highly of me as they do right now. And because I want them to continue to think highly of me, I don't want to degrade myself by associating myself with Christ. I'm glad to be saved, but I don't want anybody else to know it. I mean, conversely, instead you like their praise, maybe you're afraid, see, that they might start saying something behind your back. And you can be sure they're going to do that. I mean, just listen to what they say about Jesus and about your God, how they use the name of Jesus Christ as an expletive and they take the name of God in vain. Don't you know if they're willing to say bad things about Jesus and about God, they're surely going to say something bad about you if you confess Christ, or at least that's your fear. But because you like their praise, or the fact that they don't say bad things about you, you won't confess Jesus. Now let me ask you something. How are they going to come to Jesus if you don't tell them? Well, you say, they told us to not worry about that, that these people would come to Jesus because eventually they would ask us questions. We call it lifestyle evangelism. May I tell you something? A lot of lifestyle evangelism is simply the fear of man. It's the love of the praise of men more than the praise of God. It is an excuse to keep from confessing Christ. I certainly believe that your life should exemplify the Lord Jesus Christ, but I think the Bible says that they need to hear the gospel. In order to hear the gospel, you have to say something out of your mouth. Lifestyle evangelism certainly should be consistent with your testimony. But when you use lifestyle evangelism as an excuse for not confessing Christ, all you are doing is you are justifying the fact that you still love the praise of men. And that's really what's at the root of the problem. And you've got to be honest with yourself and God about that matter. Because of the praise of men, you will refuse to confess Christ. And you need to admit that to yourself, and you need to admit that to God, and then you need to face reality. You don't have to bring the testimony of Christ in such a way that you put people on your bad side. You can love them and be compassionate and be careful and gentle in your presentation of the gospel, but you have to speak up. Because of the praise of men, you will kick God off his throne. You will refuse to confess Christ and something else. Because of the praise of men, you will neglect to receive Jesus Christ. Look at Romans chapter 2. Romans chapter 2, Paul goes to great detail about how Gentiles that didn't have the law came to Christ because they were following their conscience sooner than even Jews came to Christ who were following the law. And he says what the problem is here in Romans chapter 2, verses 28 and 29. Paul says, he is not a Jew, which is one outwardly, neither is that circumcision, which is outward in the flesh, but he is a Jew, which is one inwardly, and circumcision is that of the heart, in the spirit, and not in the letter, whose praise is not of men, but of God. Now, what's he saying there? Well, the truth of the matter is, in the Jews' religion, the Jews prided themselves on their outward appearance. You see that going on in Matthew chapter 23 when the Lord really gives the Pharisees a hard time about all their outward appearance, all their outward apparel, and inwardly they were full of, you know, dead men's bones, he'd say. They were whited sepulchers. Beautiful on the outside, full of extortion on the inside. And so the Jews prided themselves on their outward appearance and on their acceptance among their peers based on the outward manifestations of adherence to their religion. And what happened is this kind of behavior earned them the praise of men, which for them was very gratifying. It elevated them as far as their religion was concerned. But Paul said in Romans chapter 2, verses 28 and 29, that a real Jew, that is in the New Testament sense of the word, is one who is one inwardly in the spirit, not in the letter, whereas circumcision is not that of the outward flesh, but of the inward heart. So for that to be true, he would have to be saved. But the trouble is that when Jews got saved, they were ridiculed and persecuted by their former religious associates, and they were no longer praised. Now, of course, God would praise them. That's what this verse said, whose praise is not of men, but of God. But you see, their concern was more about the praise of men. They valued the praise of men. And when they valued the praise of men, they would neglect Jesus. That's the same reason that men who are in religions today are scared to death to get saved by the simplicity of Christ. They fear ridicule. Listen, if you are in a well-known, well-respected religion that has you know, religious kind of ritualistic things that you have to do on a regular basis. It scares you to think about coming to Jesus Christ and changing your religion away from what you were doing before, because they don't preach the simplicity of salvation in Jesus Christ. And I know that because I was raised Catholic and even went to a Catholic seminary to be a priest, or, you know, started that way when I was 14 years old. I didn't get very far, but that was the reason I went to that seminary, is what it's called, in San Antonio, because I would begin the training that would eventually lead to further training that would lead to the priesthood. And I'll tell you, that's a scary thing to come to your parents and to your other friends who are very faithful to the religion and say, listen, I've trusted Jesus Christ as my Savior, and you need to do the same thing. And it's even scarier when you finally leave the religion to go into another religion like, you know, some do, or become a Baptist preacher like I have, because, you know, that's very contrary to the religion that you were in. I've got a friend of mine, an acquaintance really, who became a Christian. He went back to his Muslim father to confess Christ and to tell him about salvation. He was really burdened for his father. His father broke his arm and had a mock funeral in this fellow's behalf. He said, you're out of the family. I never want to see you again, not another day in your life. And what a sad, tragic thing. Jesus said, a man's foes shall be there of his own household. And I'm sure that God praised the young man for standing firm in his faith to Christ and at least giving it an opportunity to try to win his family to the Lord. But how sad that he had to experience that. But I'll tell you, because of the fear of the very treatment that that fellow got, and because of the praise of men, many people will neglect to receive Jesus Christ. You may be one of them. You may be in a religion, not saved, and hearing what I'm saying now, and very fearful about what others might say about you in your religion. And because you value their praise, you'll skip Christ. And I'm going to tell you something, that's a deadly, deadly thing to do, because without Christ, you cannot go to heaven. So the three bad things we see from the Scripture that happens as the result of a man's praise is that because of the praise of men, you'll kick God off his throne, refuse to confess Christ, and neglect to receive him. And now, many men are people pleasers, and they seek the praise of men. But you have to remember what Solomon said. So is a man to his praise, he said. That is, like the finding pot for silver and the furnace for gold. It's going to really reveal your true character. And the praise of men can ruin you if your character is that you're a people pleaser. It ruins most men because they can't handle it. Listen, if you have let the praise of men inflate you and kick God off the throne, but now you do what you want to do, regardless of what God says, you need a good kick in the seat of the pants. One that drives you face first to the feet of Jesus Christ in humility so that you'll get him in the right place again. And remember, he is your Lord. He is your Savior. He is your King. If you've let the praise of men scare you into hiding the fact that you're a Christian, which is what most lifestyle evangelism is about, then you need to get over yourself and quit believing what your friends are saying about you. You are not better than Jesus Christ. So tell them the truth about Jesus and admit to them, hey, listen, I'm a Christian and I want you to be a Christian. They may laugh at first. They laughed at me. They laugh at a lot of us. But you know what? I've got a lot of friends now that are saved after many, many, many, many, many years of waiting. And that probably wouldn't have happened if we hadn't had the opportunity to confess the Lord Jesus Christ and let him know that he's real. Listen, and one other thing, if you have let the praise of men keep you from getting saved, then you just need to remember how little praise you and your friends are going to be able to give each other when y'all are screaming in the torments of the fires of hell. Their praise is going to be meaningless to you as you realize how foolish you were to pass up Christ. Listen, Jesus Christ suffered all the ridicule. He was blasphemed. He was accused of not being the Son of God. He was crucified. He was whipped and all those horrible things that happened to him. you know, if you be the Son of God, come down from the cross, and then we'll believe. You had to put up with all that nonsense. But he did that for you because he did not seek and believe the praise of men. Okay? When they were bowing down and worshiping in that triumphal entry, he already knew they were going to crucify him. He didn't believe that stuff for a minute, and you need to quit believing what these people, these nice things that these people are saying about you, and you need to realize that if Jesus Christ was willing to go through all of that in order to save you, the least you can do is receive Jesus Christ and accept the free gift of salvation, and then let this worry that you have about what's going to happen in your religion take care of itself as you follow the truth of the Lord Jesus Christ. Listen, he's the only one who can get you to heaven.
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2: Psalm 114. When Israel went out of Egypt, the house of Jacob from a people of strange language, Judah was his sanctuary, and Israel his dominion. The sea saw it and fled. Jordan was driven back. The mountains skipped like rams, and the little hills like lambs. What ailed thee, O thou sea, that thou fleddest? Thou Jordan, that thou wast driven back? Ye mountains, that ye skipped like rams, and ye little hills like lambs? Tremble, thou earth, at the presence of the Lord, at the presence of the God of Jacob, which turned the rock into a standing water, the flint into a fountain of waters. Psalm 115. Not unto us, O Lord, not unto us, but unto thy name give glory, for thy mercy and for thy truth's sake. Wherefore should the heathen say, Where is now their God? But our God is in the heavens. He hath done whatsoever he hath pleased. Their idols are silver and gold, the work of men's hands. They have mouths, but they speak not. Eyes have they, but they see not. They have ears, but they hear not. Noses have they, but they smell not. They have hands, but they handle not. Feet have they, but they walk not. Neither speak they through their throat. They that make them are like unto them. So is every one that trusteth in them. O Israel, trust thou in the Lord. He is their help and their shield. O house of Aaron, trust in the Lord. He is their help and their shield. Ye that fear the Lord, trust in the Lord. He is their help and their shield. The Lord hath been mindful of us. He will bless us. He will bless the house of Israel. He will bless the house of Aaron. He will bless them that fear the Lord, both small and great. The Lord shall increase you more and more, you and your children. Ye are blessed of the Lord which made heaven and earth. The heaven, even the heavens, are the Lord's. But the earth hath he given to the children of men. The dead praise not the Lord, neither any that go down into silence. But we will bless the Lord from this time forth and forevermore. Praise the Lord. Psalm 116. I love the Lord because he hath heard my voice and my supplications. Because he hath inclined his ear unto me, therefore will I call upon him as long as I live. The sorrows of death compassed me, and the pains of hell gat hold upon me. I found trouble and sorrow. Then called I upon the name of the Lord. O Lord, I beseech thee, deliver my soul. Gracious is the Lord, and righteous. Yea, our God is merciful. The Lord preserveth the simple. I was brought low, and he helped me. Return unto thy rest, O my soul, for the Lord hath dealt bountifully with thee. For thou hast delivered my soul from death, mine eyes from tears, and my feet from falling. I will walk before the Lord in the land of the living. I believed, therefore have I spoken. I was greatly afflicted. I said in my haste, All men are liars.

What shall I render unto the Lord for all his benefits toward me? I will take the cup of salvation and call upon the name of the Lord. I will pay my vows unto the Lord now in the presence of all his people. Precious in the sight of the Lord is the death of his saints. O Lord, truly I am thy servant. I am thy servant and the son of thine handmaid. Thou hast loosed my bonds. I will offer to thee the sacrifice of thanksgiving and will call upon the name of the Lord. I will pay my vows unto the Lord now in the presence of all his people, in the courts of the Lord's house, in the midst of thee, O Jerusalem. Praise ye the Lord.

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